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1: The following program is a repeat. Some dates and information may no longer be relevant.
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3: Kia ora, welcome to Bookends with Marianne Stone and Maureen Rout. And today I'm the one who's talked to all the writers. So here we go. Siobhan Harvey is a remarkable poet and creative non-fiction writer, and she's written her memoir, a memoir that has already garnered prizes and awards. I'm then talking to Owen Marshall, the master, about a new book of poetry, and with scientist Carolyn King about an interesting life documenting the lives of weasels and stoats. But first up, we're going to be talking from Claudia from Scorpio, our wonderful sponsors, about what's coming up in the store this month. Here we go with our monthly catch-up with Claudia from our sponsors, Scorpio, the best bookshop, I think, in the world, the galaxy, the universe. And Claudia is going to tell us what events are coming up in July. And, of course, midwinter, guilt-free reading, I've decided, because, yeah, you're not going to feel like you should be outside doing something.
4: That's right. Yeah. I went outside today and I learned my lesson. I've got very weak legs as a result. We have two launches in the shop in July, and then there's this magical event happening where all of the booksellers of the country all go away and squirrel away together later on. So we're just keeping it down to two launches for us. On Tuesday, the 7th of July, in the shop, we have the launch of a new edition of Happy Moments by Len Lai, the Christchurch artist. This event coincides with the 125th anniversary of Lai's birth in Christchurch. Len will not be present.
3: No, I was going to make that obvious comment.
4: Just in case that's not clear. This particular book, Happy Moments, was initially published posthumously in 2002. But it was actually written by Len in the 1960s, and it features it's a memoir, and it features essays on his ideas and drawings that he himself has done. And then this new edition, edited by Roger Horrocks, there's going to be a little tour of the country held by the Len Lai Foundation. So they will be hosting this event with us at Scorpio on 7th of July. It's a wonderful book. The trustees are going to speak to the legacy of the artist, and it's been described as a colourful account of his early years. I believe that Lai was quite uninhibited when it came to discussing what he was thinking about on the page, and I think that the books are the more interesting for it. It's going to cover some intense experiences, including his childhood years at the Cape Campbell Lighthouse, and his passion for drawing. The poet Alistair Reid described the book as beautifully transparent and heart-stopping. So it sounds like it's going to be quite a shaker of a book. And I know it's a new edition, but if you try and find editions of the earlier published version, you'll see that they'll set you back quite a lot of money. I think the first run in the early noughties was quite selective, or rather, should I say, quite select. So we're looking forward to this reissue. It's going to come out in a slightly more budget-friendly format. And we encourage you all to come along and to join the celebration for the 125th anniversary of Len's birthday. He did, of course, grow up in Christchurch, so we get quite protective about artists down here, don't we? They tend to sort of pass through.
3: Yes, but if we've got a link with them, we're going to make the most of it. And he was an extraordinary, you know, internationally acclaimed artist. So we can be proud of him.
4: Indeed. So that should be a lot of fun. Now, completely different, you know, couldn't be... I'd be interested to know if anyone can find the link between these two events, but Tuesday the 21st of July, we are going to be hosting the launch of Dogs of the World.

0: by Craig Turner Bullock. Another book that celebrates art, I suppose there's a link. Craig is famous for his photography of dogs. You may have heard of his earlier works, Quake Dogs, Quake Cats, and A Dog's Life. I believe some of the Scorpio dogs may even have been photographed by Craig for previous publications, which is quite interesting. Craig's done a photography book. It's large format, it's heavy, with just nothing but the idea of wandering the globe and taking photos of dogs in different locations all around the world. So, for example, the front cover has a French bulldog in front of the little glass pyramid of the Louvre, you know, sticking out of the
1: concrete. Yeah, the IMP, famous pyramids.
0: That's right. So this should be a lot of fun. It's going to be quirky. I believe Craig is bringing his dogs in as well. And we think it's going to just be a great night in the bookshop. So come along and join us on the 21st of July.
1: Well, I'm happy to say I've just got a copy of the book and I have passed it over to my my right-hand woman person. Let's get this politically correct. Marianne, because she's a great dog lover, so she will be doing an interview with Craig later on. But boy, is it a sumptuous book. I have one a query. I have one is that in the terrier section he has not got a photo of a Jack Russell, and I can't believe you could have a terrier section and leave out the famous Jack Russell. But I won't be here, unfortunately, to take that up with Craig. But all the other, I have nothing but praise for it. So
0: he would have been sweating if you'd barreled up to him at the launch and gone,
1: "Oh, yes, exactly, exactly." He's been spared that, and unfortunately, I will be in Melbourne with cats rather than dogs. But I am a dog fancier, absolutely. Mm-hmm. So have a wonderful month, and I hope those two very different but very very colourful. They're both sort of high powered launches, really, aren't they?
0: Yeah, I think so. Quite out there. Good for the scene.
1: Absolutely. And you enjoy your bookshop getaway. Publishers, bookshops.
0: Sellers Conference of 2026 should be quite interesting.
1: Yes, a lot of good things come out of that, Claudia.
0: Yes, they do. Yeah.
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1: What We Remember, What We Forget, A Memoir in Memory, is the latest work by Auckland poet, creative writing lecturer, essayist, and a very talented person all round, Siobhan Harvey. I've talked to Siobhan before about her poetry, and she has been recognised for this by numerous awards. Would probably take me quite a bit of this interview to go through them, but she has been given the Kathleen Grattan Poetry Award. She was longlisted for the Ockham New Zealand Book Awards, and in 2021, the Janet Frame Literary Trust Award for Poetry, and again, Robert Burns Poetry Prize. But this memoir has already garnered praise and accolades. It was the category winner in the 2025 Memoir Prize for Books, an American prize, and was also highly commended for the Bridport Memoir Award, which is based in the UK. Siobhan, that recognition for the quality of the work must have given you an enormous amount of pride, but also confidence in putting this work out.

0: It gave me a lot of support as well. Beyond the pride, there is the support that the prizes offer. For instance, with the Bridport Prize, it is a segmented award. So effectively, you submit a piece of your memoir, and then that gets looked at by a range of judges and internationally recognized agents. And then you find out whether you've been longlisted or not, and then you go through again another looking another judging process to shortlisting and then to selection. So that gave me the support to actually keep going with the development of the work, as well as just the validation that actually there was something there that was worth pursuing and being and having and finding recognition in.
1: Because it is a very heart-rending book to read. It's quite a visceral process that the reader goes through. So I can only imagine what it was like for you to write this story. But expand a little on memoir in memory, what you are talking about there.
0: Well, I think the whole point of a memoir is that it's based in memory. That's what we know. And our memories are not set in stone. They are a fragile terrain in which the understanding of ourselves relies purely within that fragility. The knowing that, for instance, two people can experience the same things and yet come out with two different stories. And I thought there was something very rich and fecund in that process, whilst holding on to knowing that this is my truth. I know these things happen to me, I experience them. And in that, there is a sense in which one explores one's rich life, and one's past through the lens of that truth of identity and self, whilst simultaneously grappling with how one looks at that in the unreliable soil of remembrance. And I think those components are what I'm grappling with in the book, that there is a truth that is my truth, and yet that truth is something which is sometimes very difficult to hold on to, are very difficult to return to, and those are emotional and sentient things, not just memorial things. So part of the book is obviously about a memory that the book opens up with a memory that I don't have, an experience that I was told about, that was a memory that was gifted to me by someone that raised me, which was an overdose experience. I don't doubt it happened, but in its happening, why do I not remember it? And that was a provocation. And what unfolded thereafter was a series of understandings around memories that I hold, memories that I did witness, and what they mean to me in the returning to them, the re-inhabitation of them, the re-exploration of them, and the coming within that kind of complex engagement with the memory to some sort of settlement. How can we come to a place in which we both accept the fragility of memory and the certainty of our existence, which is framed through our past and our memory, and find some solace in that, as hard as that may be.
1: Well, I imagine you have been through a lot of this material in writing poetry. It's, was a fertile ground for that, and in doing that, you would have been not laying the ghosts to rest, because that isn't as simple as that, but coming to a degree of understanding and

0: and resolution. But this kind of exercise of laying it down in prose on paper, wherever it started, tell me about that as a different experience from having written poems.
1: Yes, I mean, partly I have explored some of these issues, although not all of them, not the wide scope of what is found here, through poetry. And I think that's entirely a comfortable process in terms of the fact that the experiences that one can exist both in many different written forms. That's fine. And one can explore an experience through poetry and then still explore it through nonfiction, through the memoir. I think what I understood in this engagement with nonfiction is the first premise, which is that when I'm writing poetry, there's a sense of the prose and the fictional behind that. One can say to oneself, and to one's audience, well, this is a fiction, this is poetry. Yes, it's based on my experiences, but I have placed it within the lens of the fictional. There is no escaping the vulnerability of saying to the reader in nonfiction, this is me, this is what happened, this is what I experienced. And so that is a weight that one has to bear as a writer. But I also think there's something that is liberating in that, which is that one understands that one is also embracing the poet in one is embracing the storyteller in one. This book took the better part of 15 years to write. The first pieces that I laid, that I wrote and completed, for instance, I think it's the third chapter, I wrote back in 2011 and was shortly, I was runner-up in the Landfall essay competition back then. A second piece, which is about our son's journey through school, I wrote at the same time that I wrote Cloud Boy back in 2014, and that was also highly commended in the Landfall essay competition. So there is a long whakapapa to the development of this, and a synchronicity in which I was writing all forms of my writings at the same time as writing this memoir. What I understood in that conjunction of both writing the nonfiction and the poetry is that the liberation was found in embracing the multiplicity of that which makes up story. I read, as I was developing these pieces, a wonderful collection of memoir by Mary Oliver, who is an esteemed poet, called Upstream. And it taught me so much about how we can frame our own lives and own our own lives and the vulnerability of that and anchor it to a wider storytelling process that is poetic and is composed of those things that are structural in the storytelling process and are character-driven and so forth. So the combination of these things helped me to see that what I was writing was, yes, very vulnerable and exposing. I am exposing myself to the reader, and I am offering the reader into my lives in a way that I wasn't doing in poetry. And yet, as a writer, there was immense ability to immerse myself in a craft, an incremental development, a realizing of a life that I could take some form of sustenance and succor from.
0: Yeah, I think your writing has been absolutely critical.

0: to your making sense, especially of your childhood, you distance yourself from the people that you lived with, and you need to, because, you know, you can't really call them parents. They didn't earn that title. So if, you know, if writing had not been available to you, it would have been difficult for you to, you know,
1: yes,
0: live your life after that.
1: Yeah, and I've only ever known myself as a writer, and I have to write. I don't know why. Well, I didn't ever know why that was. I grew up in, you know, a violent household of uneducated or poorly educated people who raised me in a very insular, phobic community that had been very roughly treated by economic and political conditions at the time. And I was writing, and I didn't understand why that was. The journey of the memoir has helped me to understand it, because it's also been the journey of unearthing my own whakapapa and finding this writer in there. But I just wanted to underscore one thing about what you were saying, which I think is wonderful, in terms of my engagement and my distancing from those people that raised me. What I also realized in the completion or the writing of the memoir was that this is my life, and that these are my experiences, and that these are my truths, and that I don't owe the people that raised me much. But well, the one thing that I owe everybody that I write about is anonymity, that they made the decisions they made that impacted the life that I have lived and the way that I've had to live my life, and the reasons and the development of my life since my engagement with them. And I am placing myself, and I'm opening myself up to the reader, and I'm offering my truth to the reader. But they did not choose to be included openly in that story. And that if I had a right in any way to embrace them into the story, I also had a responsibility to ensure that they could at least be afforded their anonymity.
0: Mm.
1: And so what I consciously do with the memoir is that I give anonymity to everybody but me in that memoir. I have changed the names of the people that raised me, and I've given them a marker rather than names. I have consciously called them Mr. and Mrs. Y, and because to me, I have questions, lots of questions about the decisions that they make, and lots of doubt still about the why they chose to raise a child in the way that they did. And so that's the why questions that remain. But the Mr. and Mrs. Y also gives them the anonymity that I think, if I owe them nothing else, and I don't, I do at least owe them the right not to be known, not to be found out about, not to be located by anybody else outside of this story.
0: Yeah, I understand all those reasons, and it's interesting because memoir raises, anybody's memoir raises all those questions. Just to finish, Siobhan, I have to say this, that having read Cloud Boy and knowing something of the difficulty, or the, well, difficulties, that's a bit of a euphemism, some of the treatment that your son went through as a boy in the educational system, and how you and your partner were treated as well, it was such a wonderful thing to realise that he has survived, he has thrived now, and that he, you know, really has provided you with a way of not pardoning or the people who mistreated him.

0: but of your being able to let some of that go.
1: Yes, and that's how the latter half of the chapter really, the latter half of the book engages with and resolves itself. The reality is that the solace that I can find in it, the great strength that I can find in it, is in the act of parenthood and of fighting for him, but also, and it is a deeply fraught and tender engagement, which is that we're given a child, we raise a child, we try our best to fight and defend and provide the best parenting that we can to a child, and the child gives back to us and makes us the better person. The letting go of that, which no one ever tells you when this child is placed in your arm, you have to navigate alone. But he has given so much back to us. And one of the things that the memoir realizes, and one of the things that I realize, is that in his journey and in his growth to be the amazing adult that he is, he has found the liberation and the comfort and the settlement and the wonder that has nourished me as his mother to see him do all these things. He's currently doing his postgraduate studies. He's read this work and gave me the legitimacy, which I think is part of the memoir process, to say, yes, it's fine for you to publish this. I'm very proud of it. And he's now doing wonderful things in the world. And I think that's where the memory rests, is my realization that all the hardships that I have been through have all resulted in him. And he's in an amazingly positive space. And that is something I have to embrace and do embrace and find great, great sustenance and nurture in.
0: Well, thank you for telling your story. It's a simplistic thing to say, but it is a story. It's a story well worth reading, and you will be greatly rewarded for it. It's called What We Remember, What We Forget. It's by Siobhan Harvey, and it's published by Otago University Press.
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3: Mastery. There is a thin kid who cycles past our house on school days with shirt out, socks down, a small backpack, none of which makes him at all unusual. What strikes me is how fast he pedals, yet sits upright in the sunlight with folded arms, supremely confident that the bike intuits his intention and accepts his command. It seems not a conscious display, but for him a normal means of progress. Both the skill and audacity impress me, and I imagine that he will become a pilot, steeplejack, astronaut, or trapeze artist. But maybe he's good with figures too, and will study well to become accomplished in accounts with an expensive limousine rather than a bike.
0: Owen Marshall, reading from his latest collection of poetry, Beyond the Border. I think this is your fifth, Owen, is that right?
3: It is, and I think there's a nice synchronicity in that my first book of poems in 2004 was published by Quentin Wilson at Hazard Press, and so Quentin has also published this one, so I'm pleased about that.
0: Well, of course, we know you as a much-loved, awarded and acknowledged novelist, short story writer, essayist, and this collection has been described as displaying

0: wisdom, subtlety, and wit. All those characteristics, I think, are part of what we know of you as a writer generally anyway. So it's another genre for you to display all this wisdom, subtlety, and wit, isn't it?
1: Well, kind comment. Must have been some friend that said that.
0: Oh, sure.
1: I've always enjoyed reading poetry. My father was very keen on poetry, read to us, wrote some poetry and had it published himself. But earlier in my career, I was exclusively a writer of prose fiction. And it was only later, when I became a professional writer, that I thought perhaps I would try to extend myself into another genre and try poetry. So it came comparatively late in my writing career, but I've enjoyed it. And one of the interesting things I noticed in doing that was that there was quite a difference in the creative process between the prose and the poetry. I can't will poems in the way that I can will the fiction. The poems choose the time themselves that they wish to come. And I found that quite an interesting difference in the process of writing poetry.
0: So you have to catch them when they come.
1: Yes, I can't just sit down and say, I'm going to write two poems before lunch. whereas I can say, right, I want to get so many lines done in this novel or in this short story. So, it's just interesting that they tend to choose their own time to visit me.
0: A lot of your poems are wonderfully, I would call them whimsical as well as witty, because, you know, in this collection you've got poems to a discarded coat, to keys, apologies for past misdemeanors, postcards in a sense from travels, poems towards that comment on your love of sitting in the sun, something I have in common with you.
1: Yes, well, I suppose, you know, more of my life is now behind me than before, and I suppose there's a reflective, almost elegiac quality to some of these poems. The quote that I use from Rainer Rilke at the beginning of the book is, "Poetry is the past that breaks out in our hearts," and I think that's for me, very, very true at this time of my life. And it doesn't mean to say that they have to be melancholic poems, but they are reflective and often quite backward-looking.
0: Well, you're right. At this stage of our life, there's a lot, a lot of time that we reflect on how we've come to be the way we are. And, you know, that's the joy of reading poetry, isn't it? That it provokes in you, the reader, memories of your own and thoughts of your own.
1: Yes, I think that's true. I think poetry is perhaps the most idiosyncratic and subjective of literary forms, and I suppose all the more fascinating for that. Poetry has many faces, and different writers favour different expressions. I value technical virtuosity, imaginative reach, personal sincerity, but I suppose most of all I respond to emotional power. That's what interests me in the poetry I read, and I suppose it's what I try to express in the poetry that I write.
0: Do you spend, I'm sure you do, because I'm sure you did this, you do the same with your prose, but is there a lot of time taken up with drafting and redrafting and editing?
1: I find that that my poetry is probably more personal than my prose. I'm not quite sure why that is, but I tend to probably reveal more of myself and my own experience and my own life in the poetry than I do in the prose. I don't know.

0: whether other writers find that to be the case. And there is a good deal of work has to go into forming a poem from the idea that comes to you. And so you do go over it quite a few times. Because it's a shorter form of writing, you do want to have it the very best that you can achieve. So there's a good deal of burnishing that does go on in poetry. Doesn't mean to say that a good editor can't still be of considerable assistance. And I'd like to mention Anna Rogers here, perhaps, who edited my collection, and I very much appreciated her input.
1: Yes, you've worked over many books with Anna, so she would be able to be quite forthright, but also, you know, have a deep understanding of what it is that you do and how you do it.
0: Yes, I've found her expertise and encouragement over many years to be very beneficial.
1: Poetry to, you know, it's interesting, isn't it? I remember talking with C.K. Stead about his poetry, and for him, I remember he thought that, you know, it, of all the genres that he worked in, poetry was the one that he obviously wanted to be the best at, in a sense.
0: Right. And he is a very, very good poet. I actually think his poetry is even stronger than his prose, but he has certainly some very fine poems. And someone else who has influenced me considerably, Vincent O'Sullivan, who unfortunately now has passed away, but another very fine poet, and someone who was very supportive and encouraging for me.
1: Yes, was it a difficult no, obviously you wanted to write poetry, and if you want to, you will. But was there a hesitation about first coming out as a poet, I suppose?
0: Well, I suppose, you know, sometimes if you're only interested in getting published or perhaps in making money, you just persist with the things that you're being successful with. But I think most serious writers, they want to challenge themselves. They want to extend their capability in various forms of writing. So I did reach the stage in which I thought, I enjoy reading poetry, and I challenged myself to write some poetry. And of course, there's a learning process within that. But I think most writers do want to challenge themselves rather than just repeating themselves.
1: Yes, and that is, they can do that by tackling different genres, can't they? And, you know, in a sense, you talk about your poetry as revealing more of yourself, and, you know, in your memories and your, in thinking about your past. Is it a kind of a form of memoir in a sense? You're putting down your thoughts and memories and stories.
0: I think that's true, Maureen. I mean, I've been lucky in that my writing has enabled me to travel quite extensively. It's taken me to Antarctica, it's taken me to China, it's taken me to Norfolk Island, it's taken me several times to Europe. And yes, in poetry, I do like to revisit those places and to capture something of them in the poetry. I think that personal experience can be very important in your life, and also poetry is a way of reflecting on it and perhaps making it more permanent in your mind and perhaps the mind of others.
1: Yeah, it's a distilled

0: wonderful distilled image or memory or fragment or whatever, isn't it?
1: It is, yes. I think that they're little sort of starlights, aren't they, in your own recollection.
0: Yes. There was one of your, I don't know why I noted this down, it's obviously my sense of humour as well as yours. There's a poem where you come across your first car, not your actual first car, but the first car that you had, and you remark that bums must have been smaller then when you look at the little chair seats that are in the car. There's a lot of wonderful asides like that in your poems. Yes.
1: Well, I think most of us, when you think of those little wee Austin 7s and Morris 8s and so on, you know, when you see them now, they do look very, very small, don't they?
0: They do,
1: yes. However, we were always very proud to own one at the time.
0: We were, and it gave us a huge amount of freedom. Oh, and I would love you to read us a poem to end this interview, and let me say it's a lovely collection of poems.
1: Thank you, Maureen, and thank you for giving me the opportunity to be on the program. I appreciate it. Perhaps I'll read then finally a poem called Snow at Christmas, and this also is a reflective poem, and many years ago, in fact, it did snow on Christmas Day when we lived in Oamaru. So here's a poem, Snow at Christmas. I recall few individual Christmases, for they swarm happily together in bright festoon of presents, cards, crackers, cake and children. But one year in Oamaru, it snowed on Christmas Day, and the seasonal paradox froze that one time in memory. My wife's aunt and uncle were with her, wearing party hats, and he with his sleeves half rolled up as farmers do. We stood by the big window and looked down to the sea. The bronze fire surround caught the light. The chairs and sofa were aglow with the heaped and crumpled colours of festive paper, and my daughter had both small hands spread on the windowsill as she watched the snow fall soft and slow. An anomaly, of course, and it was over soon, melted as it touched the ground. But it snowed in Oamaru on Christmas Day that year long ago, and I am there with family, standing at the window to see it fall.
0: Owen Marshall's new collection of poems is called Beyond the Border, and it's published by Quentin Wilson Publishing.
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0: Totally Fascinated is a memoir of a lifetime study of weasels and stoats. It's written by Professor Emerita Carolyn King, who now lives, I think, in Kirikiriroa, Hamilton, but grew up in England. She did her training there. She got a doctorate at Oxford University on the field ecology of native weasels. And then in 1971, she was offered a job with the DSIR. She's been here ever since, and she has looked at her professional life, trying to understand the extraordinary lives of these mustelids, but also her personal life as well. Carolyn, you have had a fascinating life, both, you know, your childhood in England, your training there, and then coming here and being part of

0: such an important scientific line of research, you had, I think, a number of journals and notes and letters, a lot of material that you could use to put this memoir together.
1: I did, yes.
0: And what was it that made you decide that it would be more than just a family record?
1: Oh, well, you remember the lockdown that we had in the days of COVID, and there was me stuck at home. I wasn't able to pursue my normal activities, but I did have a large blue cabin trunk that I had brought around the world with me, with a great deal of the information that relates to what I used to be doing before I came to New Zealand, and indeed what I have done since then. So because I couldn't actually do what I had been planning to do, I spent that time during the lockdown fishing through my my cabin trunk and deciding that what was there was actually worth talking about. So that's how the whole project that's totally fascinated began. And I wouldn't have dreamed of trying to publish it, except that I also met a chap called Quentin Wilson, who runs his own publishing firm down in Christchurch, and I was talking to him, and he said, "This sounds really fascinating. I'd love to do a book about this." And that's where it all began. So I was, it wasn't that I actually made it happen. I was lucky enough to meet people who could make it happen.
0: You've written extensively over the years. You've written books about stoats and weasels. I think, you know, the definitive book about New Zealand, the New Zealand mustelids, called Immigrant Killers. So was it different this time, putting...
1: Oh, well, yeah, that was a long time ago. That came out in 1984. And that was when I was just starting. I had to leave my job with DSAR because they had these peculiar ideas about maternity leave. You either have to go back to full-time work when your baby is 6 months old, or else you resign. Those were the only two options offered. And I didn't want to resign, but neither did I want to leave my son full-time at that tender age. And so I chose to resign, and I spent a lot of the work that is described in my publications at home. We had a very beautiful house on the hills in Des Bay, overlooking the harbour, and I spent a lot of time there pulling it all together. I was fortunate that I had a very tolerant and supportive husband who didn't mind me disappearing off into the back bedroom every evening, and that's where it all began, yeah.
0: Well, you had to overcome, you know, a judgment that was made about you and your intellect very early on in your childhood that could have been a damning, well, it was damning, but it could have had a really negative effect on how you saw yourself and what you could aspire to.
1: Yes, it did. I was at a village primary school in England, and there was one of these she was probably of the generation who missed out on husbands after the war because there were so few men left then. And it made her very negative. And certainly I was something of a slow developer, but I don't know that I actually deserved being told that I was the most unsatisfactory pupil the school had ever had. But I put that aside and carried on doing what I wanted to do anyway.
0: And you had the tragedy of your parents dying when you were just a young teenager, and at least, not at least, that sounds, that's terrible, but you had two older sisters who spent a lot of time caring for you.
1: Yes, absolutely. It was an enormous blessing for me and a hard luck for them, but they had to.

0: or they felt they had to, put whatever they were planning to do aside for a few years while they got me through school at least as far as sixth form. And if they hadn't done that and they hadn't enabled me to qualify to go to university when I was 18, that was Liverpool University, none of the rest of my life would have been the same. So I owe everything I am or ever will be to them.
1: Well, you rewarded them richly by going on from Liverpool to do your doctorate at Oxford.
0: Yes, yes, I did. I didn't think of it like that, but that was the effect because the whole feeling then is, I mean, looking back on it now, I don't know that I felt this at the time, but now I look back on it and I say, well, I mean, what could I do to compensate them or repay them for what they did for me? Because, and their school leaving age in those days was 15. They could have waited till I got that far and then thrown me out and said, okay, you're on your own now, find a job. They didn't do that. They supported me right through to the sixth form, and that made it possible for me to go to university and everything that followed from there. So I owe everything I ever became to them. And I'm still enormously, consciously grateful to both of them.
1: Where did your love of weasels and stoats come from? I know you were a very keen, outdoorsy person. You loved horses. You loved getting out into the countryside.
0: I when I finished at Liverpool with a respectable BSc, I didn't actually know what to do. But what happened, to my great relief, was that I met a guy who suggested that I should go to the Bureau of Animal Population, which was a special research project organization founded by Charles Elton, and say, hi guys, I'm here. I don't have any ideas. What should I do? And my supervisor said, well, most people in this research group work in a field study area, which is only 4 miles outside Oxford. He said, if you haven't got a clue what to do next, you should go up to the wood and talk to the gamekeeper up there and ask him what were the options. So I went up there and I asked him, and he said, well, there are wood mice, and there are bank voles, and there are and he checked off all the animals that lived in the area, and they were all inappropriate for various reasons. And then finally, he said there are a few weasels, and I'd actually at that point never seen one. I went back to my supervisor. I was instantly attracted by the idea. I said to him, I want to work on weasels. And he said, don't do that, because there aren't enough of them to make a respectable thesis. But with any luck, with the luck that seems to follow me, I did actually manage to make a thesis out of it. And even better fortune was that my supervisor, his name was Mick Southern, knew the guy who then eventually left Oxford for New Zealand and established a similar research base of his own. And he said, well, when you've finished your PhD, you can go down there and ask him what he would like to do, you to do. So I did that, and that's where it all began.
1: Now, I grew up on a farm in the Waikato, and I have to insert my father's joke here, because for some reason it always made me laugh, but he used to always say you can weasley tell a weasel because a stoat's totally different. And I'm sure that's a joke you've heard far too many times. But
0: I wouldn't mind a dollar for every time I've heard it, yeah.
1: But they're such elusive animals, aren't they? I don't know whether I've seen a weasel or a stoat, but I have sort of seen one or the other just briefly over my life.
0: Yes, absolutely. They are beautiful animals in their own right. And I've always loved them for their willowy grace and their...

absolutely superb capability of being what they are meant to be, which is to be an absolutely thoughtless predator of small mammals.

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1: Paul Marlier, bonsoir to our francophile fans and friends. Bienvenue sur Paris s'éveille. I'm Eric Mouika, and I co-host the show with Antonio Vizilli every other Monday. As you know, we are broadcast twice a month on Mondays, 7 to 7.30 p.m., with a repeat of the same program the following Monday, here on Plains Media. And as usual, we are sponsored by the French Embassy to New Zealand. We are also rebroadcast on Access Taranaki and in Nelson Golden Bay area. So a special bonsoir to everyone listening from up there. And do not hesitate to like and share our Facebook page where you can get in touch with us with suggestions for future shows. Would you like to be interviewed on Plains Media? Do you know someone who would like to be interviewed? And what music would you like to hear? What topics interest you? 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We have a special guest today from the Alliance Française. More soon. Alors ce soir, nous accueillons Maud Fournier. 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

0: It's 4 o'clock. The following program is a repeat. Some dates and information may no longer be relevant.
1: Kia ora and welcome to Otatahi Studios. I'm your host Tamara Rooks, and together let's delve into the magical world of art and artists here in Otatahi. Join me as I take the pulse on art in our city and bring you the lowdown on events, festivals, shows and opportunities to get creative yourself.
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2: Thursday and Rebecca. We are here recording this episode and we are going to talk a little bit about our show that's coming up. It's very exciting being a group show with the two of you. So we've got Lucy Darling Kang and Rebecca Smallridge and myself, Tamara Rooks, and we are in the show called
4: The Radical Art of Enough.
2: Correct.
3: It's a banger of a name.
2: It is. It's really, yeah. And I just, you know, revisiting things, and we were sending the little blurb to the gallery the other day, and I reread the proposal, and I'm like, yeah, this still kind of feels really good. And I thought it was, I like the wording of it, like, yeah.
4: Me too.
2: Yeah. So it's exciting. So we came, well, first of all, we're friends, and we are also in this little art kind of collective together with some other artists as well. But I think that's sort of how we... I can't really quite remember how we decided about...
3: I think it was your idea to do
2: this. Oh, was it my idea?
3: Yeah, it was. That sounds fun.
2: Okay.
4: Yeah. We've been in a few group shows together now.
2: Yeah.
3: Yeah.
4: We've definitely been in XA1, and we did one in Littleton.
2: Littleton.
3: Our lives overlap quite a bit, don't they?
2: They do. So, you know, with teaching and friendship, motherhood, you know, artistry, I think, you know,

0: there's a lot of kind of connecting threads between the three of us. So it is really exciting being in this show. It feels very good and supportive and sort of all those sort of positive things that you don't always feel, I guess, when you're in...
1: It can be so isolated, the other experience of that, isn't it?
0: Yeah.
1: Like, I'm loving the way we're coming together as part of our proposal, but we're actually coming together, like today, in your studio to make together.
2: That's been the best, hasn't it?
0: It has. It's a really nice way of sort of feeding of each other and critiquing each other and, you know, just talking.
1: And learning new things.
0: Yeah, learning new things. Yeah,
1: and getting to explore clay.
2: Yeah. Using your beautiful clay.
0: It was something that was part of the proposal, was our sort of, you know, investigation into recycled materials and trying and
2: making do.
0: Yeah, making do with what we've got.
2: Yeah.
0: Slowing down and, you know.
1: Physical coming together. Like, there's not just communicating through our online chats.
0: Yeah.
1: But actually person to person.
2: It feels so much better, doesn't it?
0: Yeah.
1: Yeah.
0: It's a really big difference. And the you know, the online presence is such a big part of our lives now. And you really do notice, in terms of communication, how different it is being face-to-face to someone. And it just, it doesn't get lost in translation in the same way. Mm. Yeah.
1: And we've carved out this time for all of us, say, aside from our other life as, say, mothers and, or even just working at home in isolation and actually factored in these moments that we're looking forward to each few weeks to get together.
0: Yeah.
2: It's very enriching, isn't it?
0: Yeah.
2: And we get snacks.
0: Oh, we get snacks. Yeah. We've done very well on the food, on the food side of things. So the sort of concept, if we want to talk a little bit about the concept behind the exhibition, was really working with recycled materials, which is
2: not buying anything new.
0: Which
2: is actually quite challenging when you're getting a bit low on stuff. And I was like, hold up, I'm not going to go out and buy that. I'm going to do a bit of problem solving. I don't need to buy new every time, and it's been a bit trading amongst ourselves. And,
0: So how are you found that, Rebecca, in terms of like, what are the sort of new things that has come into your making from that concept?
2: Silk, painting on silk.
0: Yes, so tell us about
2: that's
0: that.
2: That's really
0: so
2: fun. I quite enjoyed that.
0: And this was just not any silk you painted on?
2: No. I've been thinking about it for a while, but then I was at my auntie's house and she was having a clear out, and she's like, well, you use these silk sleeping bag liners, you know, just for family tramping in there. And I didn't say what my deep actual plan was for. Just to cut them up and to test out watercolour inks on them. It's just a really beautiful process, and it's teaching me how to be a bit looser, and because I'm doing wet on wet, and I don't have the proper silk set up for painting. There's
0: sure.
2: like stretcher bars and
0: I don't
2: any of that.
0: Yeah.
2: And I'm not allowed to go out and buy specific silk inks because that's buying stuff. So I was literally just using what I've got at home and on the studio floor, spraying it down, dropping it, moving it around, putting some salt on, then hanging it up and doing more details.
0: Okay.
2: But yeah, it's just teaching me how to loosen up, see how a different material works, and it's just quite, it's a really luxurious, beautiful material to work with. Mm.
0: It's very fine, that silk,
2: very
0: isn't
2: fine.
0: It? It's quite,
2: So that's been really enjoyable. And then also doing some clay.
0: Yeah.
2: Which I just love. Yeah.
0: That's cool. Isn't it? Trying new things. And it's amazing how, you know, those kind of pathways, you know, when you are sort of face going about things in a different way. And
2: good problem solving.
0: Yeah.
2: I feel like that's what we
0: restrictions.
2: Do as arts and makers.
0: I think
2: we're always
0: so too.
2: Problem solving.
0: Yeah, absolutely. Yeah. How about you, Lucy?
1: I think a couple of the works that I'm currently working on is actually like finishing things I started.
0: Mm-hmm.
1: So the fabric of the main finished piece at the moment is something I played around with like pre-COVID even.

0: this big piece of velvet and then tucked it away, bought it out, made some masks around that over time with it, and then put it away again as scrap fabric, and then bought it out, re-dyed it in a pot of old dye I had lying around. And yeah, so that one is about repurposing an old artwork. And then the carpet that I'm playing with is again something from my store piles that came out of my husband's grandparents' farm before farmhouse before that was demolished. And it's quite nice that I'm tying up some old projects, like seeing them through, because I never really struggle to come up with ideas for new stuff, but I sometimes struggle to complete them.
1: Yeah, sure. Yeah. It's quite nice to have the motivation to do that, isn't it? It's very rewarding.
0: Yeah, and I think that's kind of come from the premise for the show of Radical Art of Enough, was like, okay, well, I'll go back to look at what I have in my stockpiles and finish those.
2: Or,
0: I mean, the carpet one is like, what am I doing here? I'm just actually going with the flow of it, just playing and trusting and seeing where it ends up.
1: Mm. So that, where did that velvet come from? Because that is so beautiful. Do you know?
0: Yeah, well, it was just plain black velvet, but because I had bleached and then that was actually quite contrasty, and that's why I didn't like it and put it away, but then re-dyeing
1: it. Did
0: it
1: go orange?
0: Very orange, actually quite peachy as well, but once I brought it back out of the black dye bath, it was like, ooh, now
1: amazing.
0: It's got some nice subtler tones.
1: Yeah, beautiful. Mm. Yeah, I think I've been, I mean, I think that I started doing some embroidery over when we were traveling in Sweden, because, you know, what do you take that you can, you know, there's portable, and really just stitching without, you know, not with any sort of image necessarily in mind, more sort of thinking about kind of texture and
2: it's using your hands as well, isn't it? Because it's slowing down.
1: Yeah, it really is. Nothing that for me that has been my direction, doing things that take a long time, but also sort of looking at other crafts that is probably not my domain as such, like something that I haven't really done a lot of, and that would be embroidery, and then trying the woodwork. It's funny though, because I don't really like working, like wood's just not my thing. Turns out I loved it. So it's interesting, isn't it? So it's definitely, that was sort of something kind of out of my comfort zone, that I just thought I'd just give it a go, and I was quite open what happened with the work that I did. I wouldn't necessarily think that it might fit into our
0: exhibition. But it's like me with clay, out of my comfort zone. I was pretty unconfident with it. Like you say too, Rebecca, working on the silk and just working on a material that's going to challenge the way you normally lay down paint.
1: So we've actually, the three of us have, through this exhibition, come into contact with a material that is not...
2: We're unfamiliar
1: with. Yeah, we're unfamiliar with. So that's interesting, isn't it? Mm. Yeah. I definitely think that I'd like to carry on. And of course it opens opportunities when you are trying new materials because of the other techniques that might come into that.
0: Yeah, okay. What was the quote, Rebecca?
2: Well, yeah, it's not really a quote. It's
1: this book that you got here, it's called The Service Berry by Robin Wall Kimmeru. Where is she from?
2: She's from the States.
0: Native American.
2: And she wrote Braiding Sweetgrass, which is like phenomenal, beautiful. Okay. Book. This is a more of a recent book. The Service Berry, An Economy of Gifts and Abundance. But this is sort of what we've been talking about, eh? Just being like anti-capitalist, just thinking outside the box, just slowing down and thinking about what we're making. And I quite like this. This is just inside the cover of the book. Our economy is rooted in scarcity, competition, and the hoarding of resources, and we have surrendered our values to a system that actively harms what we love. Meanwhile, the Service Berry's relationship with the natural world is an embodiment of reciprocity. Is that how I say it?
0: Reciprocal.

0: reciprocity.
1: That word. Thank you. Fancy. Interconnectedness and gratitude. The tree distributes its wealth, its abundance of sweet, juicy berries to meet the needs of the natural community. And this distribution ensures its own survival. So it's just a different way of thinking about things.
2: Yeah.
1: It's just opening our eyes, thinking about what we're doing.
2: Yeah, and I think that's very much behind our thoughts, isn't it? When we started accumulating the ideas.
0: Yeah. I think something we all connect around too, obviously some feminist viewpoints and earthy, you know, respect for our earth and environment would run through all our values, wouldn't it? And
1: yeah, how did we end up in this place that we're in right now? And what can we do about it?
0: Yeah.
1: Yeah. Yeah, it was a small, slow kind of protest in our own way. A
0: small rebellion.
2: Yeah. Yeah, well, you do what you can, don't you? And it doesn't always come with big banners and...
0: Practice what you preach.
2: Yeah, I think so. It feels quite volatile at the moment, doesn't it? And probably, I don't know, I feel like it's ramping up quite quickly.
0: Like a patriarchal domination of feminine and the earth.
2: There's everything that is going on in the world at the moment.
0: The focus on wealth, the
2: trillionaire,
0: billionaire.
1: Scary. Yeah. And I guess we're all exposed to this and getting like fired up because of what we're seeing on our phones, and maybe it's just a way of us going, hold up, put the phone down. What can we do? You know, let's be in our bodies, let's be together, let's see what we can make with our hands, slow down, you know, it's sort of a bit of a contrast.
2: Yeah. And, you know, I think certainly also, you know, AI coming in to the whole thing. And I'm on Instagram, let's say, and I'm, you know, having a bit of a scroll. And at the moment, I'm just like flicking things away to Leon going, is this real? Is this happening?
1: The younger generation will help us find out if it's real or not. I can't tell.
0: All three of us would have used Instagram previously to stay connected to the art world, like to see what other artists are doing, to promote our own art. That was all the only people I follow on Instagram is artists.
2: Yes.
0: And now I'm actually just getting bombarded with, my feed is just reels and sponsored posts. And so I'm going on there to, as my part of my practice, but I'm actually coming away just bombarded with the algorithm.
2: I mean, and it's amazing how bloody quickly it changes. Like, you know, you watch two videos or something and then, you know, suddenly it's all throughout your feed. I'm getting all these, like, I must have snowed in on some Swedish stuff because now I'm getting everything to do with Sweden and Stockholm and Swedish food and stuff like that. It is that whole landscape has changed so much, hasn't it?
0: Where do we get our art, where do we promote our art, and where do we get it? And I guess it's a good reminder to go back physically to galleries, but just being here in Christchurch away from so much of the rest of the art world, it was a great way to
2: And I've actually, I mean, early days on, you know, Instagram. Hi, Deborah Moss. She was one of the earlier ones that, you know, we connected through Instagram. Another woman, Pitt, up in Wellington, who's a potter. Like, you know, we had some, like, nice little supportive dialogue.
0: Yeah.
2: And, you know, I met Deborah a couple of times. And, you know, she's been down in Christchurch, and I mean, of course, that community is still out there, but you really need to seek it out, and you need to sort of make an effort to go into all these accounts. And I actually really love the still images. Like, I really miss, you know, almost like Tumblr, you know, how Tumblr was and Instagram was in the early days.
1: It's quite overstimulating,
2: And I guess it is the whole algorithm who favours that kind of person, or that, you know, the person behind, as opposed to the still images.
0: Because it's that used to be more of a almost gallery experience.
2: Yes,
0: a virtual gallery experience.
2: Yeah,
0: So, and it's now more persona driven.
1: We've talked a lot about that as well, haven't we? The gallery model versus self representation, and how that works. You know, people taking their cut and how much they promote. You know, what are they doing to get there, 50% or what have you, or how easy is it to go out on your own and promote yourself? That probably requires

0: requires Instagram. So it's like play the game, make it real, or yeah, you gotta give 50% to someone else. And it's just such a minefield, isn't it?
1: Yeah. Yeah, it is. Because I think the early days, I have to say, I know, I guess I was snowing on Instagram a little bit, but it's certainly part of the whole, what we're experiencing. Early days where, you know, you got the, people were engaging with your posts and you were getting seen, and it was a really amazing...
0: So the honeymoon period, wasn't
1: it? Yeah, sort of like being an artist in the world and being able to, you know, connect with people in other cities and overseas and stuff like that.
2: Yeah, well, without the representation.
1: Yeah, I think it was really, really great, and it certainly sort of gradually changed to something. I mean, it's completely different model to what it used to be, and I guess it was always going to go that way because everything is based around profit.
0: Lots of people saying your newsletters, you know, keep it old school. Send out your newsletter and you're engaging with people that are really interested in you. If they're signing up for a newsletter, they're actually quite interested
1: in your work.
0: What you're doing. Yeah. So there's other ways around it. It's like if Instagram collapsed or whatever, then you've also got another connection to the people that are into your work.
1: Mm-hmm.
0: Tricky.
1: It is tricky. But here we are.
0: Here we are.
1: We are making.
0: Not a bad life, though.
1: No, it's not a bad life.
0: You know.
1: So we're opening this show, and it is, we should probably say where it is. Stoddart Cottage in Diamond Harbour.
0: It's not an installation, is it? It's not a deli gallery. It's a beautiful space that we can sort of
1: Stoddart, Stoddart Cottage, and we're opening on the...
2: Would that be the 1st of August?
0: Yeah.
1: Is it the 1st of
0: Saturday,
1: August?
0: Saturday, 4 p.m, I think. Well, that's what the last week was.
1: Yeah. So we're exhibiting at the little Stoddart Cottage in Diamond Harbour, and the opening hours are Friday, Saturday, Sunday, is that right?
0: I think so, just the weekends.
1: Yeah, and it's got volunteers manning it, doesn't it?
0: It would be a lovely day trip.
2: Do you know, it's such a good outing.
0: Yes, it is such a lovely coffee with the amazing smoothies.
1: Yeah, because we have to give it a little bit of a... little bit of a shout out to the girls. So actually, because we are recording this currently at Settlers Chris in my studio, and around the corner on Ferry Road, we've got the little coffee van, Soul Coffee. They're called Soul Coffee. Yeah. And of course, they've got the cafe in Diamond Harbour. So big shout out.
0: Gorgeous. I was there yesterday.
1: Yeah. I really like those girls. They've done so well, and it's always cool to see. People sort of hanging around by the caravan on my way here, and
0: the cacao smoothie.
1: Oh yeah,
0: that's the one you want.
1: Because we went there. Was this before we'd written the proposal, or?
0: Oh yeah, did we go to suss it out? We went to a show, didn't we?
2: Do you think we got it? We went there after we knew we had the show.
1: Yeah, I think so.
0: Yeah,
1: because
0: we took photos of the space, thinking, how's this gonna work?
1: Yeah, and we did go to the cafe.
0: Got to go to the cafe.
1: And we had your little puppies with us. Remember that?
2: Oh, right.
1: Yeah, we did.
2: Probably. I've got to stop taking them to that gallery. They just stand outside and bark.
1: Oh, no, they were very cute. We had a look around just to sort of see the space. And, I quite like the sort of that it is a domestic space, and
0: it's got a fireplace.
1: And it does sort of allow you to sort of work to be a little bit more varied, perhaps, because you have sort of nooks and corners and walls that are quite different to just, you know, your sort of, I don't know, general gallery space, if you put it that way. Just your white walls, you know, you're sort of working with a different
2: and set in the little garden as well, that setting, isn't it? It's
0: got a nice community vibe about it.
2: Yeah, it does have a good community vibe.
1: I don't know, we'll talk a little bit about our work. So, Rebecca, you have been making your work on these silk...
0: Yes, I've got two big silk drops.
1: Yeah, and they are so beautiful.
0: Yeah, I actually quite like them.
1: They're beautiful.
2: They are beautiful.
1: So what colour were they?
0: Just like originally, a creamy colour. Yeah, the silk's really nice.
1: So did you... Because they're quite covered now.
0: Yeah.
1: So how did you get the backdrop.
0: Yeah, it was hard.
1: Yes.
0: It was really, yeah, like my studio floor. I didn't have, I think I took a photo of my feet because there was like a small little like gap on the floor where I didn't have stuff everywhere. And I was, mm-hmm, just trying to like step over top of everything. And it was a bloody nightmare is what,
1: yeah,
0: it was.
1: Yeah.
0: Because I didn't have the proper setup for silk.
1: Yeah.
0: But I was just doing it on my floor basically with different, some cardboard underneath. So
1: did you weigh it? How did you weigh it down? Just with...
0: What did I do? I used a squeegee. No, I didn't have a squeegee. I used one of those cake things. You know, the thing that you scrape the bowl?
2: Yeah.
0: One of those.
2: Spatula?
0: Spatula, thank you. Yeah, so I laid the silk down, I wet it with a spray bottle, and I used a spatula to try and, like, spread it out so it wouldn't be all wrinkly. Mm. And then was, like, mixing up different kinds of dyes and inks and pouring and...
2: Did it behave, or did it
0: kind of? It kind of wanted to do its own thing, which was quite mesmerizing.
1: Yeah.
0: Yeah.
1: Sort of quite a lot of kind of bleeding out.
0: Yeah, lots of bleeding out. Yeah, but it was really big, so I was sort of restricted with space. So, yeah, it was definitely not the easiest thing to do. But I did enjoy the process, and then I've just been... One of them is like a cosmos kind of one, so it's got some gold dust through it and some stars and bits and pieces, like you're looking up at the night sky.
1: Mm-hmm.
0: And the other one is more of a green with the native clematis dotted throughout it. Yeah, so that's actually quite happy with those. Mm. And then I just noticed that the neighbours over the road were trimming back their big kānuka tree. And then I got my husband last night, as it's getting a bit dark, I was like, let's go. Got a little saw, and he went over. Like, dude, you married an artist, this is what you do.
1: Yeah, yeah,
0: you're,
1: yeah,
0: basically,
1: yeah, yeah,
0: my assistant.
1: Yeah, yeah.
0: And so we tried to find some nice straightish bits that I can thread through at the top.
1: Oh, nice. To hang it. Beautiful.
0: Yeah.
1: Yeah.
0: Hmm.
1: And so you're doing these two drops, and then you yes, some clay work.
0: Yes, and
1: so.
0: I'm doing in my head, this kind of looks better in my head than what it does in real life. But I kind of had this vision of creating this sort of forest scene of candelabras.
1: Mm-hmm.
0: Is it called a candelabra?
1: Candelabra.
0: Of tree trunks, yeah, of, yeah, varying heights. And they're together, so it looks like a forest of kind of candelabras. In my head, it looks amazing. And I'm just having that trouble because I've got that gap between what looks good in my head and what I can actually execute in my rookie experience with clay. So, yeah,
1: I think they're looking fabulous. Yeah.
0: They may or may not end up in the show.
1: We'll see. That's the thing, though. That's up to us, isn't it? To sort of curate it at the time. I certainly feel like I'm, you know, a little bit, you know, I'm sort of got quite a few things going on, and we'll just see what makes a cut at the end of the day.
2: Yeah, I think I feel the same. I've got a few things that may or may not make the cut.
1: Yeah.
0: And we trust each other's aesthetic eyes.
1: I think we absolutely do, yeah, yeah. And I think we're sort of, yeah, we are drawn to a very sort of similar aesthetic, aren't,
0: yeah,
1: we? You,
0: yeah,
1: know, sort of like, yeah. So that, you know, that has also, I think, helped us coming together for this, because it's not been, we kind of get each other.
0: Sharing of knowledge,
1: yeah,
0: a lot of you telling us stuff and learning.
1: Oh, that's just the clay, though. That's just a small, you know, part of it. But it's been exciting. I really like it. I hope you guys want to keep on coming to my studio and we can keep on doing this.
2: Oh, definitely. You know, well, I'll wait to see how these come out of the can, yeah, and if they're a success, I'm...
1: Yeah, you're back. You're back. Yeah. I think, well, we'll see. We're working blindly, as you do with clay and glazing a bit. But I think they look promising.
0: Good.
1: Yeah.
0: It's like alchemy, isn't it?
1: Yeah, it is alchemy. Mm. Yeah, it's fucking cool. Mm. Yeah. And Lucy, you've done... So we've talked about your velvet work, which is absolutely stunning. So tell me, because you have... invested in some new thinking around how to work with metal.
2: Yeah, the electroforming.
1: Yes.
0: That word.
2: Yeah. That's an experiment.
1: Can you just tell me, because I don't think a lot of people would know how that process works. So can you tell me, so we're talking electroforming.
2: Also electroplating.

0: Electroplating, yeah. So how does that work?
1: It's about...
0: In its kind of like crudest form.
1: Because I basically had organic materials that I wanted to make more permanent, I guess, mm-hmm. or more less fragile.
0: Mm-hmm.
1: And so plating them in copper through this kind of copper sulfate bath and an electric current. I'm still experimenting to get the results I want, but yeah, I'm positive in the process that some of those will end up in the show.
0: So it's interesting though, because that is something that, have you thought about this before? Has it sort of something that's been in the back of your mind about something you wanted to pursue or try? Like, how did you come up with that idea of doing that?
1: I think I like gathering stuff. You know, the last show I had had some of these elements in their organic form. So I was like working with this fleece that I had, again, from my husband's grandmother's sheep,
0: mm-hmm.
1: and mixing that with beeswax and pine resin and bits of things I'd gathered, autumnal kind of detritus, debris, you know, the stuff that falls, the part that regeneration cycle, and just plating it in the copper is just a new direction to take that mm-hmm. in, so it's a bit more permanent, mm-hmm. a little bit more robust, but
0: yeah.
1: So I'm still kind of delving down that train of thought, but there is a quote that I read in a book, Convent Wisdom, and maybe I'll just grab that quote.
0: Yes, grab it. So you quote Lucy.
1: So this is just something that I was reading probably around the time that I started on some of these works, the carpet based work. This quote, it came from the book Convent Wisdom. It's a bishop commenting to a 17th century nun about her poetry, which was quite earthy
0: mm-hmm.
1: based, and he's quoted as saying, "It is a pity that such a great intellect should stoop to the petty concerns of the earth without aspiring to penetrate the mysteries of heaven, and that if it humbles itself towards the ground, it should not sink lower to contemplate what transpires in hell." And another quote from another book, the one I recommended to you, Rebecca.
2: I'm reading it right now.
1: The Mother of All Things.
2: So good.
0: Oh.
1: This one, a similar kind of thought process. She quoted, this is part of her book, sorry, mm-hmm. Alexis Landau's book, "The Virgin Birth, Mary's Pure Immaculate Motherhood, the Punishing Regard for All Things Bodily, Material, Sexual, Female." I think like both of these quotes is kind of what I'm wanting to represent, is that gritty, earthy, feminine aspect of life. You know, that's where I was going with my wool and clay, and then organic things that I'm electroforming, like, you know, pieces of seed and mm-hmm. gorse and things. And the contrast to where everything kind of heavenly is all clean and pure and pristine and sure. actually not of this earth, you know.
0: Yeah, yeah, yeah.
1: And that's kind of the time that we're in, where we're all destroying this planet whilst thinking about, you know, money and, again, this kind of almost ethereal substance that's mm-hmm. not, like, tangible. And, yeah, so the artwork itself is like this carpet which has been walked on
0: mm-hmm.
1: for at least 100 years, I'd say, in the farmhouse. But I'm turning it into something that, you know, is to be on the wall and admired, contrasting, like, these earthy kind of elements that I'm adding mm-hmm. to it, that's like fleece and wax and seeds with some gilded star. It's hard to describe, but... Because Rebecca, you're also doing the cosmic artwork and the forest, mm. more nature-based one, and I feel that's why I

0: wanted to mention it because I feel like my artwork is also...
1: It's tying in together, isn't it?
0: Yeah. The kind of sky element and the earth element. Mm-hmm. But in both these quotes, it's as if to say that, the Heavenly Father is more valuable than the gritty, earthy, bloody mother.
2: Mm. Mm. Which we would be nowhere without.
0: Yeah.
2: Yeah.
1: Should I share this one?
2: Share. So this book that you've got, all these little post-it.
1: This is giving me PTSD. This is from my master's thesis.
2: Oh, is it?
1: Oh,
2: my, is that what it is?
1: It's like, oh, my poor brain.
2: Yeah.
1: That hurt.
2: Yeah, it would have hurt.
1: But fascinating.
2: Yeah.
1: Very dense.
2: Yeah. Jesus, feminism and ecology.
1: So interesting.
2: And it's at Mary Miller.
1: Mary Miller.
2: And someone's been chewing on the...
1: Yeah, I don't know what that was. I got it secondhand.
2: Oh, did you?
1: Yeah, it was really like that. It came chewed on.
2: You know, cats like to chew. Cats like to chew on
0: My puppy cut all her teeth on bugs.
1: I feel like I think it's a puppy.
2: Yeah.
1: Anyway, I thought there's so many interesting things in this book, right? But like what Lucy was saying, so there's lots of amazing feminist, eco-feminist women out there that I discovered when I was writing my thesis. And as this Mary Miller is talking about something that Carolyn Merchant was saying. For Merchant, socialist ecofeminism sees environmental problems as rooted in the rise of capitalist patriarchy and the ideology that the earth and nature can be exploited for human progress through technology. So that was quite interesting.
2: Yeah.
1: This is the world we're living in right now, right?
2: Yeah, absolutely.
1: Yeah, we've come really separated from...
2: I know, it's weird, isn't it? You sort of think that it should be just like a gradual... Because I think up until, you know, not that long ago, you sort of felt like we're kind of learning something and we're trying to correct the things that are wrong and we're sort of like progressing as human beings. And I think in the last... however long, quite recent times, it feels like we're going
1: Trump
2: backwards.
1: Keeps getting voted in. Yeah. And you're like, what the hell is going on?
0: Yeah. And I guess the increase of AI and that, the preoccupation that we have with this online world, virtual world, just distancing us further from
2: each other.
1: Yeah.
0: Each other and our planet.
1: And if we screw up planet Earth, don't worry, there's a whole bunch of billionaires that will just take us to Mars. Yeah. Well, take the lucky few.
2: I don't want to live on Mars. Hey, I quite like it here.
0: Same. This is the reality, isn't it? Like, why can't we just honour and appreciate
1: this paradise we have.
0: Hey, this is heaven on earth too. This really is the other thing I was harking back to with religion, but it's like it's all a fictitious belief that it's this is heaven in the sky. It's like no, heaven is
2: So Lucy, do you a book recommendation? Did you have anything in mind? So that book that you talked about, The Convent.
0: Oh yeah, that was.
2: And how did you come across that book?
0: Library.
2: Was it just like on a shelf?
0: Convent Wisdom, how 16th century nuns...
2: Can I have a look at the cover?
0: ...could save your 21st century life.
2: Okay, that's interesting. So was that sort of on display in the library like this sometimes?
0: I wonder if my friend might have shared it. It might have been on somebody's... bookshelf recommendations on Instagram.
2: Yeah, okay.
0: And always drawn to things about nuns, so I was like, I'll read that. But it was too... I didn't even finish it, actually. It was two women that connected over their PhDs, I believe, studying 16th century nuns. But yeah, there was some wee gems like that little quote. The fact that bishop was so disconnected from the earth and all the grandeur and aspiration is all up here in the sky, and that he was suggesting, you know, she was to write about earthly forms and nature, that she was basically spiraling down towards hell.
2: Wow, it's amazing, isn't it?
0: The Mother of All Things, that was just a novel that I read that Rebecca's now reading too. I think what was interesting where

0: we both connected about this book was that it's about mother. Was she an artist?
1: No, she was an author. She was trying to write her own book, but her husband's job as a
0: screenwriter,
1: dominating what was happening in their family life, and she was sort of following along with what he did and then feeling resentful. And
0: it was that role of a woman with her career is still the mother of the household.
1: He still didn't know when the kids were getting dropped off or picked up, and yeah.
0: And so she was trying to pursue her career whilst holding everything else together, whereas he could
1: just get up and walk out the door.
0: Yeah. And I think that was something that we were
1: universal
0: talking about.
2: Yeah. So where did you find that book, Lucy?
0: Oh, again, I just stumbled upon it at the library.
1: Yeah.
2: Library's great.
1: You can
2: have
1: a look next if you like. Yes.
0: But yeah, just been reading novels.
2: You're a good reader though, aren't you, Lucy?
0: I love to read.
2: Gets us
1: off our phones, doesn't it?
2: Yeah, it does. I go through phases, but I'm more of a non-fiction reader, which is brings me to my my little book. It's called Creative Wood Turning by Dale L. Nash. I actually don't really know much, even if this is still in print or whatever, but I am a frequent visitor to a little book fridge on the corner of Kilmore and Barbados Street.
0: Thought this was a good 70s book, 1975.
2: Yeah, so I actually think that I got it from there. And it's just, it's actually quite a cool looking book, but it just kind of goes through the, you know, ways of working with wood and tools and...
1: Is this a new rabbit hole for you?
0: On a lathe?
2: It's absolutely a new bloody rabbit hole because now I have got about 15 chisels that need... But of course, I just go to the eco shop and I've got all these chisels that I need to sharpen because... but they're, you know, they're very expensive. That's fine.
0: To buy new?
2: Yes, they're about $90 for a good chisel. So I've had my first visit to Carbotech the other day to buy this Japanese Shinto rasp, which is like, oh my God, it's so beautiful. Well, I haven't unpacked mine yet because I'm going to do that because I'm not, you know.
0: It has
2: totally opened another rabbit hole for me.
1: We can't stay in a lane, can we?
2: No, we cannot.
1: No, yeah. I'm used to
2: no. It.
0: That is something that all of us share, isn't it? That we're just always like, dabbling in different
2: and different things.
0: Materials and mediums.
2: And I guess I think for me that was certainly something that I was really excited about for this show. Is one sort of working more in a sort of installation way with, you know, the premises of, you know, the Stoddart Cottage and how that space works and delving into other things that are not sort of my, you know, clay is probably my most... I don't know, familiar or, you know, what I do, I guess.
0: It'd be what I knew you for. You know, that's when I first saw your work. It was your play work. Mm. But, I mean, I know of your textile work and jewellery. It's all kind of branches out from there.
2: Yes. So, you know, it has been really satisfying, I think, just to sort of try and work with other materials, and I also like to be able to do things at home because I find, and I do a lot of clay work at the kitchen table as well, but it is quite a messy business, and I've really enjoyed working with textiles in particular, like the embroidery sort of things and beading, because it is

0: sort of like quite easy, and you know, I can just pick it up when I've finished my dinner before everyone else. Mm. And I can start, you know, doing my embroidery. So that's and you know, the woodwork has been exciting too. And I actually didn't think that I was going to like it as much as I have. So that's another bloody rabbit hole, but there we go. And Rebecca, yeah. you have so this is actually
1: using a lathe though, the whole book, or
0: this one here? Oh, it's different. Like, well, it is wood turning, but it's also, you know, using the chisels and gouges and things like that, yeah, to work the wood. And I always find, like, I just got one not that long ago, a couple of weeks ago. It was just, you know, Salvation Army, and one of the sort of handy books, you know, about tools. And it just goes through in a really simple way all the different tools and how to use them.
2: Yeah.
0: And like, that's my nighttime reading, is books like that.
1: Yeah. I mean, I've been having to do a little bit of labouring recently, and that realisation that these tools have been created perfectly for their jobs, aren't
0: yeah.
1: they? And so often it's just easing back a little and letting the tool, you know, you're just guiding the tool.
0: Yeah, I know. It was really funny when I started working in the woodworking, and like I was holding the mallet and the chisel like my life depended on it, and I very soon got very sore wrists and stuff like yes. that. And it's just like, actually, you don't need to hold, but you know, it's just that kind of new thing.
1: You control it, and then once you get more familiar, the tool glides if you allow it.
0: So it is just kind of like,
2: it's re-familiarizing yourself.
0: Yeah, it is. So Rebecca, do you have we've all got this book, Feminism and Ecology, is that something
2: definitely
0: that...
2: Definitely wouldn't recommend if you want to write a thesis, maybe.
0: Yeah.
2: Fascinating stuff, but yeah. No, that's nothing light about that. I think anything by Robin Wool Kimmerer, I don't know how to say her name properly. She's just such a beautiful writer, so inspiring, non-fiction. As I said, Braiding Sweetgrass, The Service Berry. Yeah, she's just super inspiring.
0: Yeah, that's really cool. Yeah, beautiful. Mm. And I don't know, as far as a tip goes, maybe we could have...
1: I did think about that, and I was like, well, actually, what I'm doing is not giving up on something.
0: Mm. Yeah.
1: Pulling out something that was a failure at one point, and continuing to complete it, like, you know, taking it, re-dyeing it, mending it, in fact. There's been a lot of mending that first work and pushing through those ugly stages, those risky stages to, you know, have a bit of trust to take it somewhere to finally finish it.
0: Isn't that an interesting one, pushing through the ugly stages? Because, mm-hmm. my God, this ladle, spoon, whatever you might want to call it, it's like, I was for such a long time, I was really struggling, because I'm like, you are so freaking ugly, mate.
2: Did you really think that?
1: Because we're just so seeing it now.
0: Oh, but it looks so different now to what it did while I was working to it. And also, like, you know, because it's difficult, like when you're working with clay, or at least, you know, when I'm working with the clay, and the way that I work is quite gradual and intuitive, right? So I don't really follow, like, it's not like I have a sketch and I look at it, like I work with the material and I see where it kind of takes me, and you know, I've got an idea to start with, of course, but with wood you kind of have to have an idea, you know what I mean? Like, you have to have more of a starting point. So it's like drawing up, and also it's working with the negative. Mm-hmm. Again, so you're carving away rather than sort of, you know, coming out. So it's really, really different. And I sort of started out with this quite, you know, and also, you know, you go through like really fucking crude stages and the making of it. And it really only came together very late in the piece when I was going, okay, maybe there is hope for you, you know?
1: Yeah.
0: And then, yeah, so...

0: Yeah, that's interesting, isn't it? Working through the ugly stages.
1: Keeping the face.
0: Yeah, keeping the face.
2: Beard, right?
0: Yeah.
2: And painting's a lot like that too, huh?
0: Yeah.
2: I say to my students, sometimes I like have a painting that I'm really not finding the flow with it, or if it's looking really bloody awful, I turn around to face the wall.
0: Yeah.
2: Just like, I don't even want to look at you anymore. Yeah. I'm not even really, and I've got to be in the right headspace to turn around and give it another crack.
0: Yeah.
2: Like that painting I showed you guys this morning, that's the third version.
0: Yeah.
2: The others have been scraped off, disasters. But just that idea of just being like, no, persevere, keep going, is what it is.
0: Yeah.
2: Move on.
1: Even something about the ghosts of the previous works on the canvas, it's like the energy of them is still there. Because, I mean, that artwork you showed us is very, it's very beautiful. And maybe it's like layers and glazing, like even though you scraped it back, there's something still remaining.
2: Well, I like that.
1: Well, let's see if my glazing works. Pushing through the ugly stage.
2: Yeah.
0: Rebecca.
2: The ugliest teenager stage, which is
0: ugly.
2: Teenagers
0: are
2: ugly.
0: Yeah, I bet I can.
2: yes.
0: Yes, that Lane Camp became the beautiful swan. Rebecca, do you have a tip?
2: A tip. I think that's probably it. It's just persevering. As I say to lots of my painting students, just burn through the paper. The more you make, the more confident you get, the less hung up you are on just that white bit of paper looking at you. Like, the you just gotta not be too precious about art materials, just go through them. And the only is there isn't, I really struggle with the idea of talent. I think it's a thing, but I also think actually just doing the work, just practicing.
0: Sure. Yeah.
2: You know, if you practice a couple of hours every week, coming to a class or what have you, you're definitely going to progress.
0: Mm.
2: And I think it's just it's in the doing, and you will just see the development happen. So I think it's a really big part of it. It's just making the time and the space to create, and you'll just see the progression. And it's just such a head space thing. It's getting in the, letting go of preconceived ideas of how you want things to be and just going with the flow of it.
0: Mm.
1: Yeah.
2: Easier said than done, right?
0: Well, it is, but it's truth in that. And I think that, when you look at things, when you look back, it is quite amazing. Like at the time when you're doing something, you might not appreciate it or think that it's any good. And then you sort of, flicking back and go, it's...
2: It might be the start of something else.
0: And also I think in order to establish a language and something that is sort of uniquely you, you really need to keep at it all the time, just to find that voice of yours, which is unique. And it's, we all sort of get inspired by... other things, and we take inspiration from nature and, artwork and surroundings and people and all of that. But, if you just keep at it, it will eventually become you.
2: Yeah, nice one.
0: But that's not my tip.
1: Oh, what's your tip?
0: No, my tip is get together with your friends. Get together with your friends and make, and just like, you can all bring whatever it is you want to be working with, and just have a good kind of catch up and a
2: be in the real world.
0: Some food and see each other and,
1: it's been nourishing.
0: Out of everything. Like, and I have really enjoyed, it's been a great opening, this exhibition, for me personally, like in terms of just discovering new things. But for me, the biggest thing that I will be taking away from this experience is certainly being in the studio with you guys.
2: I feel the same.
0: I think that's it's been really, really beautiful. And, I'm hoping that this is something that, we might continue after this. Because I do think as artists, you know,
2: solitary,
0: you
2: do,
0: it is very solitary. Yeah. And, you know, I think that we do have so much to give each other.
1: Yeah.
0: You know?
1: True. Yeah, well, I wouldn't have dabbled in clay and glazes if it wasn't for you. And that's been a real crux for me. Like, I love earthy things, and yet I've had this...
0: Oh, it's the beginning of something, yeah. Lucy. I can see it. All right, should we leave it there? Come and see our show, because it's going to be amazing. Opening on the...
1: 1st of August.
0: 1st of August. Isn't that a good, you know, just, you know, in the middle of winter, the usually the coldest month here, really, isn't it?
1: Mm.
0: Come to Sunny Diamond Harbour. Come to Sunny Diamond Harbour and have a nice little fika at the cafe, and come and see our show. And yeah.
1: Great.
0: How's Wonderful. That? Yeah, beautiful. Thank
2: Look
0: you.
2: Look forward to it.
0: Yeah. Mm-hmm. Thank you.
1: Thank
0: you for joining me on Otatahi Studios. Please tune in to the next show every second Thursday of the month at 9 a.m. Previously aired episodes are available on planes.org.nz, Apple Podcasts, and Spotify. 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Thoughts and comments are welcome. Until next time, take care and make sure you enjoy some art in the great city.
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was kicking back, drinking, talking, squawking, getting in deep. 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He had a little trouble lately getting sleep. He was saying something I can't remember.

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Is this really the best we can be? 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Have we lost ourselves? Our

0: It's 6 o'clock.
1: The following program is a repeat. Some dates and information may no longer be relevant.
2: Welcome to the Christchurch Invitation. Inclusive conversations about identity and belonging. They trace back to some thoughts after the 2019 mosque attacks and the question, what do we know about our neighbours, the people we share this space with? The differences between us are an invitation to know one another. My name is Tony Green, and I'll be your host.
3: Today, before I introduce my guest, I just want to start off with a little bit of sort of background history. And I want to go back over 50 years to a New Zealand Prime Minister named Norman Kirk, who was Prime Minister for just 2 years, from 1972 to 74. He died very young, died in his 50s. But he said a few things about, in a sense, where New Zealand is, and it sort of threw a question. And he made the comment that some people seem to regard New Zealand as if it's an island somewhere off the coast of Western Europe. That's the sort of perception of where you are in the world. Norman Kirk, I think his first overseas visit was to Indonesia. From what I've read, he was fond of Southeast Asia. He was the first New Zealand Prime Minister to go and visit Bangladesh and so on. So it's a perception of where you are in the world. And yet when you look on the map, we are a Pacific nation. For a guy like me who grew up in Britain, if I hear somebody with a slight Spanish accent, my instant feeling is they must be from Spain. And yet when I travel around New Zealand and I meet people with a slight Spanish accent, they're likely to be from Argentina, from Colombia, from Bolivia, from Peru, something like that. And my guest today, Solange Gil, is from Colombia. And we want to talk to that. We want to talk about what it's like for her to have grown up in the place where she grew up. All of us who grew up in another country, we bring certain things with us, our perception, our comfort levels with how things are. And hopefully today we'll get to talk of that. I'm tempted to say buenas tardes, but I shouldn't do that because I don't speak any Spanish. Sol is here, and across the table I've got Nico. And Nico is from Chile, so like I'm outnumbered here as a monolingual English speaker. But Sol, greetings. Hi. Welcome.
4: Welcome. Thank you. Thank you, Tony, for inviting me to your podcast. Buenas tardes in Spanish, I will say. Very, very happy to be here and to share a little bit of not only Colombia, but South America in general.
3: Yeah. Which is

0: big place. So we'll kick off and say, could you give us a sense? I think you were born and you grew up in Bogota. But can you give us a sense of your growing up? Because you've mentioned when we've spoken, you've talked about a farm outside of Bogota. So a sense of your growing up and a sense of family and connection and what life was like as a child growing up there.
1: Yeah, I was born in Bogota. It's a big, big city. It's a beautiful city because it's just, you find a little bit of Colombia in that city. So you find everything, a piece of each different places of Colombia. It's very big. And then, yes, my grandmother used to have a farm, so we used to go and visit very often. So I was between a big city and the calm of a farm in the countryside. So I think I was my happy place was the farm. I felt like more like freedom, the contact with the animals, the fruits, the land, the organic food, the rush stop when you go to a farm. So that was very, very important for my development as a child and as an adult as well. So good memories, good food, family together, you know, gatherings, get together in a big place to run and to feel free. So I used to feel like the rush of the city, but also the calm of this countryside was beautiful.
0: Nice balance.
1: Yeah, yeah.
0: You said the animals. What kind of animals? A large farm or?
1: It was a large farm, but more like organic food and fruit and things like that. But we had the chickens. We used to go and milk the cows in the morning, and from the cows we get the cheese and cream for our food. And go and get the corn for the cornbread that we have. We call arepas. So very early in the morning, you're gonna grab your eggs from the chickens or the rabbits. She used to have a big place, my grandmother, to put the rabbits there, and we used to eat the rabbit soup or eat these animals, you know, whatever the land produce and the animals from the farm. So it was very, if you think about it now, was sustainable because she used to reuse everything in an organic way. And then we knew what we were eating, you know, if we're making juice, so we go to the tree and grab the fruit from the trees and then the veggies from the land. So we used to eat very organic, fresh food. And then
0: And this is beautiful. This is not organic, like, you know, organic special, like this farm is organic. It just was. That's just the way it was.
1: Yeah, the way it was, like more, well, she was having some workers looking after the land and things like that. But actually, we were helping to put all the seeds on this soil for everything that we used to eat.
0: What was the cheese you made? What kind of cheese? Hard cheese, soft cheese?
1: There was a little bit of a hard cheese, yes. But we have also something they call cuajada that doesn't have any flavor, basically, and then you can mix it with sweet stuff and things like that. So I used to love my grandma's fridge because the butter was fresh, the cream was fresh, and then she used to take all of these ingredients and cook for us to show us her love. And I really appreciate every time a plate of soup or everything she used to cook for us, because I knew all the hard work that was behind it. I used to go behind her and helping her to pick up all the stuff for lunch and dinners, things like that. So I was very curious, a little girl.
0: Very curious?
1: Very, very curious. My cousins were always playing, and I was always with my grandmother, like helping her to cook. She used to ask everyone to be out of the kitchen. She didn't like any kids in the kitchen, and I was the only child allowed in her kitchen. So I was feeling very proud. She was wearing one of her aprons, and she was teaching me how to peel the potatoes.

0: babysitters and do the stuff, but she was very concerned about the kids or other people going into her kitchen. That was a very special place because she wasn't this kind of grandmother that has shows a lot of affection by kissing or touching, but she was cooking for us. So that was my favorite food and my favorite time, just being with her.
1: Yeah. Is that, I worked in Singapore, and when I left the particular job, I was a head of department in the school. The guy who took over from me was a Malaysian Chinese guy, and he said when he went home, this home to him was Kuala Lumpur in Malaysia, his mother would just say, eat. So the love was shown through the food, in a sense.
0: Exactly. And I am like that, actually. I am a person who like to, is why I opened the cafe here as well, because the sense of food is connection for me. You know, when you cook a meal with love and conscious, while you're putting in a plate for others, so it's a great opportunity to show people love. And my family knows that one of my ways of loving people is cooking for them. So I do it until now. And I think I got that from my grandmother since I was a child. Yeah.
1: What if you were parachuted down today into a farm, would you still remember how to milk a cow?
0: No, I was actually scared from that. I was just trying to use to help, but I wasn't doing the full job because I was scared from the cow. Like sometimes they kick of course they tie the legs and things like that. But I was like, no, I'm very scared.
1: Okay.
0: So I wasn't, milking the cows full on, but I used to like to go and be present always of doing, this process.
1: That's a special phrase of actually being present.
0: Yeah.
1: Because it's not just I was there, it's actually, yeah. It's
0: yes, I was more. Enjoying the moment and valuing all the process that it was happening around the moment of milking the cow, because I knew after that will come cream, butter, and a lot of different sort of things that my brother used to.
1: Can we extend that? So what you've got there is a picture of you and this balance, there's the city, and then there's the country, and then there's the quiet, and it almost feels like a calm descends. There's a natural sort of state. That's you and the relationship with the place and with your grandmother. Widen that out for family, and I'm thinking here of the life you grew up with in terms of wider family, in terms of connections, and we'll come eventually also to living here in New Zealand with your sisters and your parents. But growing up with family, what was it like in terms of, joyous times? I'm tempted to say festival, but it's a bit more than that. The joyous times, extended times, what were they? Because there's the religious holidays, but it's a bit more than that, I think.
0: Yeah, well, between our family, one of the moments that I really enjoy, I was playing soccer with my cousins. They were male cousins, most of them. So they were really tough on me. And it's why I get to start loving the games. And eventually I played as an adult. And then not long ago, I had a match of football. And then that was so special, playing. Simple as that, playing with my cousins, and after we were like sweating and tired, we were having my grandma's ice cream was waiting for us.
1: She made ice cream as well.
0: She made ice cream for us as well. So the ice cream was for special occasions, special moments, and even if you deserve it, because the other ways, if you don't behave, you don't have ice cream, of course. But these special occasions for me was a festival inside of our own family. Of course, in Colombia, as I told you when we were talking, I think it's one every single day of the year, someone is celebrating something. We love to be together. We love to eat together, and we celebrate everything. Sometimes the people just say, you don't need alcohol to dance. And I'm like, no, this is very natural. Like, we just like to feel the music, eat food,

0: to be together, invite people around to feel comfortable in the space. But we a lot of festivals in Colombia are for celebrating Catholicism or Christianism, but most of that we celebrate our country. For example, I was talking to you. We have festival of the sugar cane, festival of the potatoes, the festival of you name it. It's so many festivals, and in an excuse to go gather and celebrate. So is why we're ranking one of the happiest country around the world, because we like to celebrate what is around us and make it special. We said we practice a lot of gratitude, I will say, because Colombia's background is a little bit dark in some ways. In other ways, we try to just be very grateful that we are alive, that we have food, that we have a home. And it's how we've been told, you know, if you have something, be grateful. So the way to be grateful is just to celebrate as well. So it's why we have a big sense of celebration, celebrate a lot of things.
1: That's interesting because always people looking on at somebody else's country have sort of images of what that country is, and sometimes the negative images. And so in the case of Colombia, then you know, you have talked that if you say Medellin to anybody who's read, then you have notions of Escobar and drug cartels. But I'm not interested in that. I mean, it's these kinds of things. When you talk about gratitude, it seems it's a very important sentiment. It's a very important sentiment. There was a Dr. Tamari Tau, who's a Maori leader here. He said something about our culture teaches us to give thanks, whether things go good or ill. Same thing?
0: Same thing. The bad things shaped us and let us enjoy the good things and make us strong. So my husband, for example, he is from Chile, and he was amazed and impressed when he visited Colombia. He said, even if you have difficult times, you don't be there for too long, you know, complaining, or why me? You guys stand up again and stronger. And then you guys have this ability to transform the bad or the weaknesses into strength and into good. So it's beautiful that other people from other countries tells you this, and it's very often these comments that people just notice this, and then and then you realize that call it resilient or strong or positivism or religious or spirituality is there.
1: It's real.
0: It's real. Whatever happened to us, okay, whatever doesn't kill you makes you stronger. And then we learn from that. And then we stand up hard again and keep going. Not all the time remembering the past, but we go and look to the future. What is the opportunities are there waiting for you, but whatever happened is the past, and then you learn from that and you just move on.
1: We'll come back to opportunities when we talk about you coming here, but that also seem, what you've said seems to suggest, and I don't know how these things work, a strong sense of identity. Some of these podcasts we've been talking about identity, of knowing who you are. And if you can extend that and say, and of course, in any country, there are going to be big divisions between people. Your incoming president is a very different kind from the outgoing one. But the voting between the two groups was fairly close, you know, so it's a strange thing in politics. I don't want to get into politics, but it's a strange thing in politics that you can have sometimes a very small margin of difference, and yet one person comes into power and thinks they've got all the answers. So that sense of, is there

0: Any place where you could see where that sense of knowing who you are and being able to live with the kind of gratitude, where it comes from, why it operates?
1: Because I have it very clear that Colombia is my roots, but New Zealand is my future. So I don't have to miss any. Of course, I miss some food, and it's just the normal process of an immigrant, okay? And it's not wrong. And it's what makes us want things in here and vice versa, you know, kind of value both ways. But I have very clear, okay, this country gave me this, and now I'm in this position. So what I'm going to enjoy right now, you know, as you were saying, the two persons in the politics, they were so similar. Okay, we got one. What are we going to do next? You know, just look forward and go. And we don't have to forget that usually Colombia, unfortunately, is not very honest, like in New Zealand, you know, have a lot of, you know, political issues and things like that. So sometimes you don't have to believe everything that the media says or anything, because inside you don't know the reality, what it is. But saying that, you need to work for what with the tools that you have in front of you, even if they weren't whatever you wanted. I mean, like, you have to be happy and work with any tools that...
0: Is there a recognisable difference? If you would try, because the map the position, rather, of Colombia, Panama was part of Colombia, I think, right?
1: Yeah.
0: Which takes you up into the sort of Central America. But, okay, that stopped. But so you've got part of Colombia, a place like Cartagena, I think is on the Caribbean coast. What I've read was, obviously, it's a warmer place, and if it's up near the Caribbean, I don't know whether the culture of the Caribbean affects the culture of that part of the country. Bogota is inland, down towards the west. Your country also goes out onto the Pacific Ocean. Would you say that there's an easy... This is probably a silly question. Is a recognizable difference between areas of the country in terms of the character? I get told, I mean, I'm from the south of England. People in the north of England see us as cold, unfriendly, and that only people from the north of England are friendly and warm and open, you know? I don't know. How does it work in Colombia?
1: Yes. In Colombia, when you visit, you feel you are in a place with different cultures, different food, different accents, different way of doing things. So definitely, because we have all these different areas and different influences coming from different places, we are in a position that we have in the past so many different influences, so we are very different. The food is different. So yes, you notice, for example, I'm from the capital, and they say, well, we are very straightforward people. And cold.
0: Cold.
1: Yes.
0: Okay.
1: Yeah. We not grumpy, but always just going forward, no matter what, you know. The people from the Caribbean or from the coast, they are more relaxed. They are in the beach. They are more party people, and they just are more like chill, you know. And sometimes when you put people working together from Colombia, but we are from different cities, we have to manage that very well and focus in the talents, but not in the way of doing things or culturalism. So because we are very different, we do things very different. We have some of the region, they have influenced by Arabs, Africans, Spanish. So it's why we have different food as well. I like that, because you travel and then, for example, to the Amazon is so different. But if you go to Santa Marta, you find the sea, but you have the snow as well. So you get to see, and we have the desert as well. So you get to travel and go to different seasons in one place and different cultures. They will treat you different. They will speak different accent, different slangs, and the food will be completely different. So I was traveling with my husband to Chile, and you can

0: and find kind of similar plates or dishes and similar languages and slangs in between, you know, in Chile. It's quite, but when my husband went to Colombia, I say, well, we passed to one country to another country. So there are small places that they are so different. The way that even they gather, they, you know, they gather, they greet the people, the food. So it's magical. Magical, I will say, when you... But we didn't know that after we left Colombia. For us, it was normal. And then we just travel, and then it's nice to see after 1 hour driving, you have a nice warm weather. And then you're back again, and then you always have the same weather. But in being in here, I notice how different we are. And after I was traveling around my country after being here, so, wow, we are very different and have a lot of diversity.
1: There was something you said outside too. Well, actually, when you said magical, I was... Is Gabriel Marcia Remarque, he Colombian?
0: Yes.
1: 100 years of solitude. I don't know what that is in Spanish. But all of that writing seems magical, but that's a diversion. But anyway, you said something outside before we came in about, I think, about going back... Or was it here? But about when a customer comes in, because you had a coffee place here, to of how the person should be greeted and how the greetings and the interaction should happen before you even get on to, you know, what they want. There should be some. There's it's like a relationship. You must have a relationship of some sort.
0: Yes, of course. And then it's more. I have to switch when I go there, because you need to have different way of greetings. For example, here, when I used to be in the counter, say, hi, good morning, what can I get you? A flat white, that's it. That was just what the person needs, and that's fine, you know, I used to it. But if you go there and then you say a flat white, they won't sell anything to you. You have to say, good morning, how are you today? Can I ask you favor, could you please give me this? And you say thank you one or two or three times if you can. And then people feel like, okay, more comfortable. But that happened to me when I was here and I back and I asked for an address. And I say, do you know where is da-da-da? And she told me, like, you have to stop. You have to say, good morning, how are you? Can I ask you for a favor, you know, a direction? And I was like, oh, I'm sorry. So it happened like a couple of times to me. And then also the way we treat people. For example, here at church, we have people that are older than me. I have to say, su merced, we say, like kind of words, they are very respectful way. You can't just say, you know, we call it something like Miss, Mister, or things like that. It's more formal. But in here, then you switch again, and then you don't going to say that to a Kiwi because maybe feels a little bit of uncomfortable.
1: I have these sort of situations where I see all these opportunities to have to tell a story or to engage in that sort of thing, and then sometimes people look at me and think, what on earth is all this about? I just, you know, let's just get on with stuff, you know. But I want to pick up that word that you used earlier on. You talk about opportunity or opportunities, and you talked about it in relation to growing up. But there's a word that you've used when you and I have talked about coming here to New Zealand. Can you talk to that a little bit? Your sister Janet was here before you?
0: Yeah.
1: And so if you could talk about coming here and what you saw here in terms of opportunity and what you then did based on that.
0: I think the people who just live here and they didn't go out of New Zealand, they don't know how many opportunities they have here. They have plenty. If you want to study, you can do so. If you want to have a good life and you work hard for it, of course, and search for the opportunities, you will find them. So it's just a lot of open doors in here for have a really good future. Yeah. When you see that, when you come from a country that is really, really hard to have an opportunity to study, even, well, maybe rich people can get, and

0: an easier, you know, way of having been educated or things like that. But that wasn't my case. And then even though, like, it's hard, for example, to have opportunities to study free, kind of these courses that New Zealand offer, or having a job that actually pay you that well, or things like that. So when I came here to visit my sister, I saw the opportunity not only for me, but for my family, for my parents, and for my generations. And I say, well, if one day I have kids, this is the place. So I'm going to start working on it. So it's why I decided just to do everything I could to stay here and to be prepared. So I came here with anger. Then I like going to anger the achievement, the sense of achievement, and to take every single opportunity. So when I came here, I ended up with 3 jobs because I saw so many opportunities. And
1: what
0: I was
1: were the
0: like,
1: jobs?
0: Wow. I was working in the kitchen because I studied to be a chef. I came here to visit first, and I noticed like the residency, the green list, the chef position was in the green list to get my residency. So I back to Colombia to study. And then I back here again. I wanted to be a lawyer, but and then here my sister told me it's not going to work. You have to do something that you are very passionate about, that you really like, and then to something that is going to give you the residency. So we make the plan. I say, I love food. I love cooking. I want to be a chef. I want to be a good chef. And then back to study, and then I'm back again here. And then I start from day one looking for a job, knocking doors, without any English. I never studied English.
1: You spoke no English when you came here?
0: No. My sister made a letter in English, and I was knocking doors in the restaurants or in any cafes, and I was smiling, and I didn't know what people were saying. So I was just smiling and putting the letter there, and my sister's number was at the end of the page, and then some people was looking at me like, how come I'm going to give you a job if you can understand? But there was a guy, a big guy, I remember, blue eyes, tall. It was a Dutch guy. And he was smiling and he was kind of laughing. So he called my sister and said, so your sister want a job, but she can't speak any. And I don't have a visa because I was in a visitor visa. And he said to her, tell your sister to come for a trial. And that was a catering company. Is that how he gave me the opportunity, and they gave me a work permit. I had to peel a lot of onions and potatoes and broccoli. I was just so fast and making it perfect. So he was very, very happy. And after the 3 years, I got my residency. I jumped 1 year, started learning English in the kitchen. Later on, I jumped to another job to have a head chef position. I was, since then, a head chef. They got me my residency. And I know, okay, now I'm going to study. Because I study a Bachelor of Management and Business and Marketing. And later on, I started project management. That was recently. But then I saw so many opportunities. I was moving really fast to take them because I said, this, I don't want anyone to take this, and maybe they changed the rules or something happened. And then I came to be a New Zealand citizen, and that was just like more like, okay.
1: Cool. What's the time span we're talking about here from coming here the first time, speaking no English, and to the point of getting citizenship? How many years are we talking about?
0: I've got my residency after third year I was here, but I needed to wait, I think, 5 years with my residency to get my citizen. And I just did it straight away after the time was just, you know, like they say, you need to be 5 years resident. And then we make a plan to bring my family, and I asked them. They had their business, leather business in Colombia, and we asked them if they leave everything to come here and be with us. So they came with residency. Because in that time when you had the majority of your kids or your child or your family having a residency or New Zealand citizen, they can come with the residency. So they say, we'll come for a year.

0: year only, and it's been 16 years now. They never left or something.
1: I wonder, you know, another person with another bunch of settings and background might come to the same place at the same time and not see opportunity. And I suppose, I don't know whether there's an answer to this, but you, from being, from whatever sense you gave to your grandmother, to for her to allow you into her sacred space, her kitchen, and to be watching and learning, why it is that you can see opportunity, because you just, I don't know, you came here and you saw it. What were you seeing? I mean, you said there were courses that you could take and so on. I wonder what it is in you and what you were seeing.
0: I think I've seen some people who just even have more that I did have in that time. And they didn't see the opportunities and they left New Zealand. But you need to flourish in the place that you are. And your roots need to be really tight and grounded in the place that you are. Even if it's New Zealand, the States, any place, you have to believe you wanted to be there, or you wanted to be here. You're not doubt, have this doubt of, should I? Yeah. So first was that, I was sure that I wanted to come here. And also, it has, my grandmother used to be a really strong woman. You know, it's the same as my mother. Hardworking, but even though, like you're saying, by teaching me how to collect things and make good things takes time and effort. Yeah. You know, not everything is going to be around the corner. And for you, you need to look for your destiny or for your own things as well. So you need to work hard if you want to achieve this. And then she was very, very strong. And I was like, wow, you've done a lot, even though my grandfather died and she was in charge of the farm, the workers. She was by herself, even when she was sick, even she had kids. Having kids, that doesn't mean, and doesn't ensure you that they're going to be with you when you're sick. So she was very independent and very strong. And then she was very creative and she was always finding the way through. So that was for me from my childhood until now. I have her present in things that I do, and I say, well, you used to do it this way. I will go. So it's something that each person have. How is your spirit, if it's strong enough? Because it's a lot of barriers that you face when you come here, and well. Sometimes the English barriers, let's say, some people say, oh, this is very difficult. Well, I got a job with a visitor visa by knocking doors. But we have different barriers. One of them could be the loss of your identity. You don't know where you belong, you don't know where you want to stay, whether you don't know. And then you start to be losing this confidence because in your country, you are one person and you can do a lot. But here, it's a lot of rules. It's a lot, you need to accommodate quite a lot and shape yourself. So it's not for everyone, but the barriers that everyone talk about, they forget to talk to about harder things that comes in the way that you need to face, and they say, okay, just go forward and keep going. Yeah.
1: If you've just tuned in, you're listening to Christchurch Invitation. My name is Tony Green, and my guest today is Sol Gill, talking about the journey from Colombia to here and opportunities and so on. This is what you've just been talking to, Sol, is some sort of image I have of some people can't quite leave behind what was, that they almost, they define themselves, well, back in X, I was this, forgetting the fact that that was, back in X.

0: But what you are is essentially something more than that. I'm also sort of struck here by the image of strong women and having somebody like that. In your case, you're talking to your mother as well, but your grandmother. Very valuable, incredible value. I want to move on to things like about the work you do, but I'm struck here by an expression. And that was when we had our first child, and my wife then took a year off. She was a teacher, and somebody at school, some of the women teachers, they said, does your wife work? I said, yeah, she works very hard. You know, we had two children, and she works very hard. Because being a mother is an incredible job. I've passed by women sort of handling two or even three kids, getting them into the car and putting shopping bags in. And I said, you know, multitasking, female version, incredibly important. So I'm jumping ahead and jumping around a little bit, but you have two children, is it?
1: Yes.
0: Do you work? That's a stupid question, because children is serious work. But you've also got paid work outside that? You've got...
1: Yes, well, I think being a mother is my best project, I would say, is my family. Because for me, it's just I need to have a strong family to impact others. And anything you do, you need to have a strong, good relationship with your husband, because you need to support each other in different, you always have different projects. So I always say, like, I'm educating two families. I have two kids. Eventually, they will have their families. And for the fact that I've been so touched from my grandmother's attitude, I have the experience of how they see you. What are you giving them? Not in material things, because they, you know, they come and go. But to remember, my mom used to be like this in circumstances like this. So this will help and stay forever with them, you know. So I take it very serious, everything that I want to do. With a purpose, of course. So we decided with my husband that I'm going to be a full-time mother. So I was, okay, I'm going to be a full-time mother, but also I hear so many moms that say, oh, when you have kids, you forget about yourself. And I think yes and no, depends who you are. No. And I wanted to make that be a myth. Like, it's just, me, I'm going to be the same as the other moms, but no. So I want to always to study and doing some freelance work as well. I support the small businesses, do master classes. I'm always involved in projects and with the community. I like volunteer work, so I do volunteer work as well. I think giving part of your time to others without paying you, like with money, it's very, very valuable, very important, and you learn a lot, and it's a good sense of community and collaboration. So I strongly believe in that. So yeah, and then decided to study project management. While I was a mom, I was studying in graphic design, and then I said to my husband, I want to study again, I want to do project management. And of course it's going to be difficult, but you need a good teamwork, you know. My girls know, okay, my mom needs some time because she needs to study, or I study with everyone, start studying when everyone is just sleeping at home, you know, by 7:30 p.m. my house is quiet, and so I can study until, let's say, 9:30, 10 p.m. So it's time management. If you be organized and you are focused, and then you see opportunities and you see where you want to go, of course you can do it. And it's going to be hard, yes, because the assignments are not easy. You need to focus, you need to go attend studies, but it's what the family is for. So we are a tribe, and my family is very supportive, and it's

0: why I can do what I do. But if you don't have a family here, you also create a really strong relationships when you are not in your country. Keep them, feed them, acknowledge them, so you can collaborate and work together. Because some people were saying, "Oh, you do this because you have your family." Well, you can call your friends family too, but you need to also look after these friends, look after the friendships. For us, the church is very important. So the people from church, okay, is a support network there. So it's not always to see what the others have. So you don't have this, so I can't make it. So I always invite all the moms, well, if it's something that you want to do, you have to be, I'm very a disciplined person. I have a lot of discipline. So it's why I can achieve different things as well. And I have my spirituality that I practice every day, and it helps me to go through many other things as well.
1: I was going to ask you that, whether how important is faith to you?
0: Faith for me is everything. You have to walk by faith without being silly, of course, to walk in your own faith. But if you know your spiritual life, because some of the people, they follow what the others follow, but they don't have the time to, for example, I do Bible studies on Mondays. I'm involved with the church ministry. I'm in charge of the women's ministry at church now. We do a lot of workshops. Go to get your community. Go shape your spiritual life with others, with the hard people. They are the best ones because they teach you a lot. And then study your Bible, study your Quran, study what you going into. Because if you don't set strong foundations in your spirituality, and then the hard winds will come, and then it will be a disaster because you don't have any actually strong place to hold. Yeah.
1: Is that your church work? Is that a church whose members come from different ethnic backgrounds? Or is it a lot of South American people?
0: It's a lot of South America because the American people is a Christian church, and then the service are in Spanish, and the kids' school, everything is in Spanish, the worship. But we have Kiwis who speak Spanish. We have Japanese people who speak Spanish. We have German people who are Christian speak Spanish. So it's not always the Latin people, but we have different people, but we always speak one language. So we have simultaneous translator as well, because sometimes, okay, I'm from Chile, but my wife is Kiwi. She won't understand, so we just have this beautiful system. So the church is for everyone, really.
1: I was reflecting the other day that growing up in the UK, a long time ago, that we almost automatically did French as a second language, but I wish that we'd done Spanish, because there are many, many, many more people across the world who speak Spanish. But anyway, that's my loss. But you could have learned. Yes, you could have learned. Yes, yes, yes. Just take you back a little bit. There was a series of programs on BBC many years ago when I was living in Singapore, and they were talking with women, quite strong women from different backgrounds. I remember one of them was Isabel Allende from Chile, Queen Noor of Jordan. And there was a woman whose name I cannot remember, but she had come from Iran. She'd gone to the States and studied, and she was really appreciative of that because it enabled her to do a doctorate and so on and so forth. And then the interviewer asked her, he said, "What do you miss?" Meaning about Iran. And she reflected, and she was a little bit moist-eyed, and she said, because we all miss something from the places we come from. And she said, "I miss the desert, I miss the Adhan, I miss the market." You know, those sort of things. I said to you in some notes that I sent, and we were just looking at some pictures earlier on, that Colombia has the most incredible bird life. And if anybody's listening to this and they don't know, just do a search online for Colombian birds, because you have the most outrageously colorful birds.

0: words in the world. You really do. And I just wonder if there are any particular things that, if you think back, that sum up the country. I mean, it could be a market. It could be dance festivals, because you wear some colourful gear sometimes. What kinds of things to you are images that capture the country that you grew up in?
1: I miss the fruit market, for example, the smell of the fruits. So it's a big, we have big markets with so many fruits that you can choose from. It's just like all the year, the whole year. It's just delicious.
0: And because you're just north of the equator.
1: Yeah, and the flowers are in the same area. So we have number one in orchid diversity as well. So when you walk through this market and the smell of the fruit and the smell of the flowers, oh, I miss that. I miss the markets there. They're huge, huge. Yes. We call Plaza de Mercado when we go to or groceries and things like that. And then you get to choose these beautiful ingredients, fresh, the smell, and then, oh, yes.
0: And I, when we were outside before coming in here, I spoke to something that I'd read that Colombia ranks among Latin America's most physically expressive cultures when it comes to greetings. Could you talk a little bit to that?
1: Yes, it's true. I'm from the capital. We're a little bit more, not that intense, but I have friends from other parts of Colombia, and it's a lot of touching, it's a lot of kissing, grabbing, you know, they like to feel, and then being in contact with other people, and then be very loud. So when my mom or any one of us go to Colombia and we back here, we talk too loud, our volumes just go up. And then when we see someone, so happy to see the person, and we hug and kiss. And when I came here, that was a big one, because I didn't know Kiwis were more reserved, and I was just jumping in, kissing, and hey, you know, and they were like, oh my gosh, is she drunk? And no, I'm not. It's just my country, just part of that. But now, you know, people just keep more aware of that, I'll say. More South American people are around here, maybe, yeah. But yeah, we usually hug and kiss a lot, yes, true.
0: I'll close here, because you talked about volunteer work, giving yourself to community and that kind of thing. You and I are now on a multicultural advisory group from the City Council. Can I ask you why you sort of volunteered or put your name forward for consideration for that?
1: I was thinking I want to give back to the city that gave me so many opportunities. So that was the first reason, because it was a purpose behind it. You know, we're helping in any way to help to make decisions, you know, to see through our experiences and all our skills. And that it's really good that the City Council take into the consideration different backgrounds, people from different cultures. That will be very rich to have or opinion and work around them. So I thought, well, this city has given me so much, has given me study, opportunity, good things for my family, a husband, my kids. I want to give
0: back. A husband.
1: Yeah,
0: you found that husband here.
1: I met him here, yes. Yes. and everything, all the experiences. I'm very grateful. I never left Christchurch, even though I had the opportunity to go to Melbourne and to move cities. Even after the earthquake, I knew the opportunities were here. And I say, my eyes will see this city flourish. And now when I see everything new and the, you know, everything, the stadium, I knew I have to stay, because it's good to see how things happen with your own eyes. So, yes, it's why I joined the Multicultural Advisory Group. All the skills that Christchurch gave me, I need to just pay back in anyway. And now my aim is to work for the City Council, because I want to find eventually a job with a purpose. I want to work for any entity or company that helps to shape the city. So he started to be interested more in about her.

0: this work and the Christchurch City Council works, and it's very interesting and very nice. And I was like, okay, one day, I know.
1: So, Gil, it seems to me that that's a perfect place to close off this. I thank you very much for your time and for your responses and for this conversation. Thank you.
0: No, thank you very much for inviting me. Thank you, Tony.
2: 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Until next time. Assalamu alaikum. 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

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And welcome to everybody that tunes in on Planet Audio across New Zealand and around the globe. Oliver Lee is my name. I'll be with you here for the next hour, bring you all the latest news from Ireland and plenty of good music along the way. We opened up the programme there tonight with Sharon Shannon and a version of Corradino. And up next, we're going to go with Hosier and Take Me to the Church. And I want to dedicate this to a young lady I met down in Christchurch at the weekend, working in a pub down there, Lily Ainsley. Lily is originally from Ockram in Wicklow. And I want to play this song for her, along with her uncle Sean and auntie Miriam, all living in Christchurch. And more about that later. So here we go, Hosier, and Take Me to the Church.

Hosier and Take Me to the Church, and that request going out to Lily Ainsley and her Uncle Sean and Auntie Miriam living in Christchurch. We're down there last weekend for the rugby. What a beautiful stadium, and the city has really come on. It's been a while since I was in around the city centre, so it's great to see it doing so well in the new stadium. And cheering on the All Blacks last week, but the green jersey will be on Saturday week when Ireland take on the All Blacks at Eden Park. More about that on sport later on the programme tonight. But first up, we'll have a quick look at the news in Ireland. I'm looking at the RTE headlines on the website here. Start with a bit of good news. If you're a fan of the Late Late Show, RTE confirmed today that Patrick Casey will be back again presenting the Late Late Show. I think he's got a year to run on his final contract. That's the good news. Bad news, and there's been a bit of bad news over the last few days. Brave and story, witness appeal as body of woman, 40s found in Killarney. On Sunday, man rang the police, said that a woman had died. And today I see he's been charged with her murder, and he was her husband. Doctors were last week in Dublin pleading for the government to ban the use of these e-scooters. There was 10 young people in emergency department in Dublin with life-threatening injuries last week as a result of accidents from e-scooters. And this followed on earlier in the week when a young man in Carlow was killed. These e-scooters are banned for under 16s, but there's nobody policing the ban. And there's just the same here in Auckland and around New Zealand.

they fly some of these scooters up to 25, 30 k's an hour, causing major accidents and very dangerous for even the people that are walking. Of course, the World Cup is getting lots of publicity in Ireland, and we'll have more about that later. And unbelievable scenes at Dublin Airport yesterday to welcome back Roberto Pico Lopez, the Dublin man whose dad came from Cape Verde and who put in a wonderful performance at the World Cup, almost beating Argentina, who I see have just earlier this morning come back from 2-0 down to beat Egypt 3-2. But lots to cover in sport later on tonight. Well, coming up to the third anniversary of the death of Sinead O'Connor on the 26th of July, we've got one of her big hits up next, Nothing Compares to You.

Sinead O'Connor there, and Nothing compares to You, one of her big hits. It's hard to believe that it's almost 3 years since Sinead passed away. And of course, earlier this year, we lost two other great Irish singers. We lost Dolores Kane from Galway and Máire Brennan from Donegal, part of the Clonard group. So pretty tough year for people in the music industry. Well, the weather has improved in Ireland, and but people will be hoping it'll be a bit wet this weekend on Sunday when the marches on the 12th of July take place up north. And of course, last year there was controversy when a parade in County Down had, on top of all these pallets that they set fire on the eve of the 12th, had a boat with effigies of six mannequins dressed up as refugees, and they were burnt. It's deplorable. And not sure whether they'll put an effigy of the former DUP leader Geoffrey Donaldson on one of these bonfires next week. But literally every day there's new allegations coming out, and people wondering who within the Democratic Unionist Party knew about all of these allegations against him. Looks like there was plenty of people with knowledge but said nothing. And of course, Donaldson is in remand to be sentenced for the 18 sexual offences and one case of rape. While we're on that, finally, former Irish swim coach George Gibney was brought to justice. George was the swim coach of the in Ireland, a key member of the coaching squad that took Irish swim teams to the Olympics in Los Angeles in 84 and Seoul in 88. But there was always dark clouds about some of the not his coaching methods, but that he was using young, especially young girls that were swimming. So finally, he basically, there was allegations made in the late 80s, but he was found not guilty. There wasn't enough evidence, and he fled to America and avoided extradition from there for a long time. But he came back last year and pleaded guilty to a number of charges. But finally, court case has been running over the last month. He had name suppression while this was on, and he was found guilty on Monday on, I think, about 40 different charges. So he's sick man at the moment. Nobody there to support him through the court case, and he's on a wheelchair. He's 77, and he'll be sentenced towards the end of July. But a number of the victims have come out over the last few days, and people that made allegations that were wary of him early on have thanked the people that came out and made, you know, went to the police, and ended up, police were able to lay charges against him. So bringing to the end of a dark period in Irish sporting coaching life. Okay, we're going to continue on. It's a beautiful, not a bad sort of a day here in Auckland. I know weather down the South Island has been pretty bad this week, but and weather is really good in Ireland. But here's Stockton's Wing and Beautiful Affair.

Docklands Wing there and Beautiful Affair, and you're listening to Ireland Calling, brought to you with the support of the Hugh Green Group. Well, the government's deal with public servants basically came to a conclusion at the end of June, and already now the union representing Irish Transport and General Workers Union have come out and said that they're threatening strike action already, as there's been no progress made on a new pay agreement. So, Minister for Public Employment, Jack Chambers, is basically saying, you know, give us time. We're lots on the agenda at the moment, and the last thing we need is strike action. Of course, Ireland took over the presidency of the European Union last week, a glamorous ceremony last week in Dublin Castle, beautiful entertainment, and President Zelensky flew in for a very quick visit, as there was indications that Russia were about to launch major attacks on Kyiv, which we've seen subsequently happened. And he's at the NATO conference this week, Zelensky pleading for more support, because Russia have upped up the attacks on non-military sites throughout Ukraine. The situation is pretty bad. But Ireland, at the weekend, then Micheál Martin, he invited some leaders of the European Union. They had a big celebration down in Cork. That'll be the only thing they were celebrating in Cork. We'll come to sport next, but Cork were jumped out of the All-Ireland Hurling Final Series by my county, Galway. More about that after the next piece of music. And this week, I see there's a group of journalists and indeed senior European Union people in the West over in Mayo. But most of the events over the next 6 months will take place Ram, Dublin and Wicklow and Kildare, I think, and maybe one or two events down around Limerick. I'm sure there'll be something there down in Limerick around leading up to the Irish Open Golf Tournament, which is on in Doonbeg, Trump's course. And he came out the other day on 4th of July and said, his ambassador in Ireland said, the indications are looking good that he will come to play in the Pro-Am at Doonbeg and then maybe come to Dublin. So plans are underway, although there's nothing officially announced yet to say that he'll be coming over. It'll be a nightmare for security, but we just have to wait and see. The Irish government will have to lay down the red carpet for him if he decides to travel. Okay, let's carry on with the music and then we'll come back and run through...

Wonderful song there, Mauro Connell, Trouble in the Fields. Of course, Mauro, one of the founding members of Jadon, along with the late Dolores Kane and Frankie Gavin, and many more great musicians. You're listening to Ireland Calling, brought to you with the support of the Hugh Green Group. Well, we'll go back. We'll start with rugby down here in Ireland. Came from behind to beat Australia, and 33-34-32. So they play Japan this weekend in Newcastle, and then they come to New Zealand to play the All Blacks, who had a lucky win over France. France had nine of their key players missing from the opening game in Christchurch last weekend, put on a great performance of what a fantastic stadium, the new stadium in Christchurch is, so close to the city centre, 10 minutes walk, and there was a great atmosphere down there, and Christchurch turned on a really beautiful weekend of weather. So let's hope that Japan won't be any walkover. And then, of course, the big game is Eden Park on Saturday week. All Blacks haven't lost a game at Eden Park since June 1994. So they'll be hoping to keep that record intact. And I see that, the game is a sellout. But back closer to home in Ireland, you had the two All-Ireland hurling semi-finalists last weekend. And everybody was predicting that it was going to be a foregone conclusion. You had Cork odds-on favourites to beat Galway, and Limerick odds-on favourites to beat Kerry. Well, Galway completely turned the apple cart upside down, or the ass cart.

sat upside down on Saturday evening, and a lot of Galway players are young guys who were playing minor hurling last year, and they had a big victory over Cork, completely tore Cork apart in the second half, winning the game 226-118. So a sellout, 83,000 people in Croke Park for the game. And there was a bit of banter afterwards between Donal Cusick, who's a pundit at RTE, and Joe Canning, both former All-Ireland winners. Cusick has won 3 in goal, and Canning has won 1, lost quite a few. And Canning made a reference about all the trains in Cork being booked for the 19th of July, and booked out for months because, or for weeks, anyways. Cork people were so sure they were going to be in the final. And even a soccer team down in Cork withdrew from FAI Cup next round match with Bohemians, saying that they had plans to do something else on the 19th. So a bit of banter between Cusick and Canning. Cusick didn't take it too well and fired back at Joe Canning, asking how many All-Irelands he'd won. He's taken a lot of criticism from people on social media over that. So that was Saturday, 83,000. Not quite as full out on Sunday. I think there was about 65,000. Limerick against Clare, and again Clare hammered by Limerick early in the year in Cusick Park. They were given no chance, and they had the game pretty much in the palm of their hand till about 3 minutes to go. Limerick fought back, won a ball pretty much in their own close to their own goal line, and made it up the field and scored a goal. So heartbreak for Clare, losing by 2 points, 121-119. So it's Limerick against Galway in the All-Ireland final, a repeat of the 2018 final. But more importantly, the one Limerick won that one by a point. But back to my first All-Ireland final, 1980, Galway beaten Limerick. That was the first time since 1927, the one in All-Ireland final. The captain that Galway team was Joe Connolly. And I might be having a chat to Joe on the programme next week to preview the All-Ireland hurling final. This weekend, it's the chance of the footballers. Both games sold out. First of all, you have Louth against Mayo on Saturday. And either way, that's 50-50. And then Kerry against Dublin on Sunday. And Kerry are favourites to win that. But as we saw, anything can happen, like we did in the hurling last weekend. So, and if you want to watch the All-Ireland semi-finals this weekend and finals over the next 2 weeks, GA Plus have brought out a special package. So go on to gaplus.ie. And you can get the package there. Right, enough chat. Let's move with the polls. Misty morning, Albert Bridge.

Pogues there in Misty Morning, Albert Bridge, and I didn't hear the interview, but I heard it being previewed. One of the members of the Pogue who was here recently was being interviewed on RT Radio during the week, and he was just talking about the big renaissance in Pogue's music. Of course, the main man, Shane McGowan, died about 3 years ago, but as we saw here in that tour around New Zealand, huge crowds at the game. You're listening to Ireland Calling, brought to you with the support of the Hugh Green Group. Let's have a look at some of the other papers. Garage Independent, woman found dead in a house in Killarney, Galway investigates. I see literally breaking news now. United States launches a series of powerful strikes on Iran. Right at the moment, of course, Trump is over in Turkey for a NATO summit. He blasted the NATO members for not supporting his war in Iran. He said the war was over 3 weeks ago. And now here we go. It's all happening again. So it's a precarious situation at the moment. And I say in England, that Reform Party candidate or leader, Nigel Farage, has resigned to trigger a by-election that he'll be nobody else would be contesting against him over allegations of taking money from corrupt people. So that's making news. World Cup still getting lots of coverage in Ireland. As I said, a huge welcome for the Shamrock Rovers captain, Roberto Pico Lopez, who played for Cape Verde in the game, the World Cup. And they almost beat Argentina. And I didn't see the game this morning, but the same thing happened with Egypt 2-0 up, and Argentina came back and won at the last minute. So disappointment, but the England bandwagon rolls on. So we'll just see England with four players with Irish passports, how they will go over the next 10 days. They've got the big game this weekend against Norway, and I'm sure they'll be confident that they can win that game. Let's continue, get a few more songs in before the end of the programme. This is CMAT, and I don't really care for you.

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Looking at the front of the Irish Times website here, this picture of Messi being thrown there by his players. Lionel Messi produces his greatest moment in the World Cup. So let's watch the highlights of that game. Sadly, that story mentioned earlier, a man, 72, charged with the murder of his wife in Port Leash. He rang the police on Sunday and said he did something terrible. Very, very sad. What else is happening? The greatest gift to leave your family, a lump sum to pay off inheritance tax. And again, that Farage story getting big news. U2 release a new single, Street of Dreams. A buzzy number clearly made up for radio airplay. We play that on the programme next week. That's just breaking news. Met Air and forecasting heat wave conditions across Ireland from Wednesday. Patrick Keighley to return the Late Late Show in a new 3-year deal. So a lot of people thought the Late Late Show was gone by its use by days. But RTE obviously have other ideas, and Keighley back again for another 3 years. There are some of the major stories. There was a result of a trial into the murder of Mira McKee in Belfast last week, but the three men that were brought before the courts were cleared of murder as a result of not enough evidence. But her sister's really disappointed that so many people in Derry that were there to witness that. It was Holy Thursday night about 5 years ago, haven't come forward. And, you know, it's like that movie many of you might have seen called Say Nothing. That same stuff continues over there. And I see here, what else is the Wolftone singer Brian Warfield settled an RTE defamation action with over, he was on the Joe Duffy programme. And this is when they were up, very popular with that song, Up the Ra, Ooh Ah, Up the Ra. And Joe Duffy accused him of glorifying slaughter and talking guff on the radio programme. So Warfield took a defamation case against RTE. Not allowed to say how much he got, but he said he's settled it. And there's a play coming on about the Wolftones and their music. And he has asked Joe and his wife to come along. Not sure Joe will come there. And finally, just on sport, the Scottish Open is on this weekend, the Open golf tournament. Then the following week, Shane Lowry changed

his caddy a few weeks ago, went back to an older caddy, didn't seem to work. And then I had no worries about Shane. Paul McKinley rejects idea Lowry can handle pressure. He's had a few games this year that he certainly could have closed out and didn't. Right, let's take another piece of music and then I'll come back and looking at the chime here. I'll wrap up for another week. This time we're going to go with Paddy Riley and one of his hits back in the 80s, Flight of Earls.

Paddy Riley there in Flight of Errors. Of course, Paddy was a member of the Dubliners for many years. And we also remember our good friend Tom Gilmer, regular listener to Ireland Calling, who wrote Paddy's life story and published it a few weeks ago. And of course, there was big publicity on the weekend for Taylor Swift's Travis Kelce's wedding. I think there was one story breaking that the outfits they wore was designed by a dairy man, but of course, no picture has come out. And then there was a lovely documentary in RTE the other night. Maybe it's on that player if you have a look, all about Father Flanagan. Father Flanagan grew up in Ballymoe, about 8 or 9 miles away from where I was. And he went to America and set up an orphanage called Boys Town. And he was basically back 1938, I think, was when he set up this. It was after the Depression. And he was criticized because he brought in people from every religion and every color and creed. And but a wonderful tribute paid to him with a documentary on RTE the other night. It's called Heart of a Servant. It might be on YouTube if you Google it. Right, I'm looking around here. It's time for me to pack up and get ready to sail away for another week. I have to believe we're well into the middle of, well, we'll be into the middle of July this day week today. 8th of July, recording this on a beautiful, fine, but cool day here in Auckland. Thanks again to the Hugh Green Group for their continued support, and thanks to you, the listeners, for tuning in tonight. I'll be back again next week. We'll go out with a song that hopefully will be sung in Croke Park on Sunday week after the All-Ireland final. Daniel O'Donnell singing Galway Bay, and if we have time, we might have a bit of Pucker Bulla to end the show for this week.

Brett. And this is to do with the World Cup 2026 that has been so exciting for us, with the African teams making us so proud on the football field.

Just letting you know that the soundtrack playing in the background is an Afro Sungura mix of the song Rudo Runo Kosha by John Chibadura and the Tembo Brothers.

And of course, we have to give credit to JM Sounds, who produced this particular version. Thank you all for reaching out. A lot of you have been reaching out with your song requests, and I'm excited today to share some of them with you.

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We'll play songs by Paul Matavire, Sifas Mashakada, amongst others.

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0: Kia ora and welcome. Haere mai. This is Emergence News. My name is Nigel and welcome to the program as we continue to explore the last phase of the evolutionary process here on Earth, which is covered by five great expansions of consciousness called the five planetary initiations. Now, all the masters of wisdom have taken these five initiations. Maitreya is the Hierophant at the first two initiations. So in this sense, Maitreya guards the gates of initiation. In this sense, he also guards the gates to God. As the Christian Bible puts it, no man cometh unto the Father except through me. Now, unfortunately, this has been interpreted by Christian groups to mean that a person can only know God by becoming a Christian and accepting Christian dogma and doctrines. Oh, welcome to the studio, John and Peter. Good morning, gentlemen.
1: Morning.
2: Hello.
1: Morning.
2: Nigel.
0: Peter, some of the interpretations in the Bible that comes with a caveat. You've got to become a Christian.
2: That's right, yes. Well, it's completely ridiculous, obviously. And Maitreya is here for absolutely everyone on the planet, including those with no religion at all. So it bypasses that need to be a Christian.
1: Yeah. I think the challenge for modern practicing Christians today on this planet is the relationship between what you believe and the teachings of Jesus. And I suspect that a number of Christian organizations have done away with the teachings of the humble and enlightened individual Jesus and are creating more egotistical paths, because that is the challenge.
2: Yes, and it's been the way of the Piscine era is separation, isn't it?
1: Separation, yeah. And that ego, this is my way, I'll interpret it and I'll create a church. And I think the fracturing of Christianity globally, yes. And depending on who you read, there's anything from 1,200 to 2,000 different interpretations of Christianity as a religion.
2: Right?
1: So splintered appallingly. That, you know, Krem has said one of Jesus, the Master Jesus, one of his tasks when he emerges alongside Maitreya will be to reorganize. Oh, that's a word dripping with all sorts of intent, isn't it? He will reorganize the Christian churches. But when I look at how Christianity is practiced in some places globally, it's far removed from the teachings of Jesus.
0: John, did you have a religious upbringing?
1: Yes, I was. My father was a deeply religious man, practicing Christian. Mother was not, but my father was. And so I was sent along to Bible class, and at one point I decided I didn't need it. So I would go off to Sunday school and bunk and go wandering around the wild streets of Papua Nui, Christchurch, on a Sunday morning, not really interested at all in the Christian teachings. And so when it came to my What's the word that they have for young Christian children that enter the church?
0: Youth groups.
1: I was in a youth group and I got sick of playing indoor bowls and all that other stuff. So I used to go wandering around. But when it came time...
0: You weren't interested in the girls?
1: No, I was way too young. When it came time for me to be entered into the Christian church, my mother and father came along and the priest kind of went, well, he hasn't done the...
2: Who the hell is he?
1: Yeah, who's this kid? Knobbly knees and cheeky little grin. Who is he? And Mum looked at me and just tutted me almost to death.
0: She shook her head.
1: Yeah. What is the Christian when you enter into the ashram?

0: kind of, anyway, so I didn't. I kind of felt a need not to, really.
1: Yeah, I had a similar experience. I was brought up in a Presbyterian upbringing and went along to Sunday school, and I remember going home to my mother and saying, I don't want to go anymore. Mm-hmm. And I wasn't enjoying what our teacher was imparting to us kids. Mm. And the heaven and hell, that's what put me off.
0: Yeah.
1: I had a reaction to that.
0: Yeah.
1: And it was very interesting because as a family, we left the church, which was quite dramatic because both my parents had deeply religious upbringings. But my father discovered Theosophy, the Theosophical Society, and that changed our lives. Mm. All of a sudden, Dad was talking to me about things like meditation and reincarnation. That changed my life. When he told me that, overnight, in that instant, Peter, I thought, there is some justice in the system. Mm-hmm. Life didn't feel just to me until that moment. Mm-hmm. I saw injustice all around me.
2: Mm. It meant that you'd had that experience at some point in a previous life.
1: Must have. Mm.
0: And I think that's the message that's off-putting for so many young people that they're getting from modern churches is you get one life, you get one crack at it,
1: and that's
0: and
1: it.
0: You better do what we tell you.
2: Yeah.
0: And, you know, people were going, oh, what?
1: Yeah.
0: You know,
1: it just doesn't make any sense.
0: No, it doesn't make any sense, no.
1: What about you, Peter? Did you have a religious upbringing?
2: Well, yes. I mean, Mum was Roman Catholic, but she didn't care what church she went to. So we ended up going to the Anglican church. And,
1: My
2: father was
1: Christ church,
2: a Baptist, but he never preached. He never went to a church, you know. In fact, he used to live right on the grounds of the Baptist church in Oxford Terrace there. A house right next door, virtually. And
0: Your power bills would have been low then if you're living next door to a church, all the energy coming off it?
2: Yeah. So
1: anyway,
2: I was even one of the assistants and helped serve the communion service, you know. So I was right in there, but faded fairly quickly when I got to about 17 or 18.
1: Now, you went overseas and you...
2: Oh, well, yes, I was out of my apprenticeship before. I was 21 when I went to New Guinea.
1: Yeah. So that's when you started becoming an active seeker?
2: Yes, I went into the Theosophical, well, it was basically Theosophical, but it was called the Rosicrucians.
1: Rosicrucians.
2: But it's a similar philosophy. It's part of the same.
0: Ah, okay.
1: Do either of you gentlemen, do you have an opinion or a perspective on the word Hierophant?
0: Hierophant. No, the only way that shoes that I'm aware of is as my Treya is the Hierophant at the first and second initiations.
1: Yeah, because it's an old Greek word meaning sacred, and so all the old priests in ancient Greece, that's what they were referred to. So I thought it was interesting that my Treya is referred to by Krem as a Hierophant at the first and second initiations.
0: Mm, which is the gateway to the third initiation, which is when you're ensouled, which is almost the start of the first initiation for hierarchy. Yeah. If you're ensouled at that third degree, that's when hierarchy can look at you and go, we can work with this one. We can trust this one, I guess. Mm. Until you're a third degree initiate, you're not fully ensouled and... Goodness knows what you'll get up to when Sunday schools meet be running. You could be wandering the wild streets of Papua New Guinea.
1: Yeah, so once you pass the third initiation, as far as hierarchy are concerned, you're saying that's when you become useful.
0: Yeah.
2: Yes, you're dedicated to the path.
0: Yeah.
1: Okay, on the subject of these initiations, John, what are you looking at today?
0: I'm going to return to... initiation, kind of generally, I've dived into Maitreya's Mission Volume 1, and if you are interested in this topic, that book, Krem, is really dives into the initiation process, and I've just picked out some topics that I'm going to return to.
1: It sounds juicy.
0: Mm.
1: And Peter, you, on the last program, you were reading to us a very interesting article called At the Door of Initiation.
2: That's right.
1: And it wasn't until halfway through the week when I had a chat to you on the phone, I discovered you'd only read half of it.
2: Yes, that's right.
1: So we're going to hear the second
2: half. We'll just have to quickly whiz through that aspect of it and even look at the steps beyond the five initiations.

0: infect
1: ooh,
0: the paths beyond that.
1: We'll have a little tickle, shall we?
0: Yeah.
1: That higher stuff.
2: Okay, John, take it away, sir.
1: Okay, well, look, I was, as is my wont, I was diving in and out of Cream's books, and I've ended up in my transmission volume one, and I'm flicking around looking at initiation, and I've ended up on page 157, and Benjamin Cream has asked a question, and I love the question and answer format of a lot of his books. He is asked, and I'm going to truncate this question a wee bit. Putting aside karma, this is the question. Putting aside karma, is there something innately individual about each of us? Benjamin Cream comes back with, humanity is ensouled by a great diva or angel, and each human soul is part of that oversoul. Nevertheless, each one of us is uniquely individual and contributes that individuality to the whole. Now, I did not know that. I knew that humanity had an oversoul and that we were individualized parts of that oversoul, right?
2: But you didn't realize it was a diva.
1: I did not realize it was an angel or diva, depending on your background, what word you want to use. Now, that is intriguing because that must be a hugely evolved being.
0: Yeah.
1: Peter, I can see that you're over there ticking away.
2: He is. Look.
1: I find that quite staggering because when we talk about the animal kingdoms, each animal kingdom has an oversoul. So dogs, cats, rabbits don't have individualized souls.
2: No, they're happiest when they're alive as a group.
1: They have oversouls, right? Yeah. So one soul controls the dog kingdom. One soul controls the cat kingdom.
0: That's right. It's a devic. It's like you see all the birds flying together and that sort of thing.
1: Isn't that amazing?
0: Controlled by a diva.
1: And if you watch a group of dogs playing together, they all move as well. They move as one at times. It's quite beautiful. However, so I got that. Okay, they have an oversoul. And what makes us really special, ha, ha, ha, is that we are individualized aspects of that oversoul. Mm. But I did not know the oversoul was a diva or angel.
0: Mm.
1: So that must be a great being that sits beside Maitreya at times. It must be a being of equivalent rank, I guess.
2: Because he's the teacher of
1: men and angels alike.
0: Yes.
1: So that I just found that a little bit interesting. But anyway, Benjamin Cream kind of puts his breakdown of initiation in this writing, and he touches on the topic in a number of other different places, but he places it kind of in a Christian mindset. So here, Benjamin Cream, page 176. The first initiation is called the birth initiation. It is the result of the birth of the Christ consciousness in the cave of the heart. And aspirants who have undergone this experience will have orientated themselves towards the spiritual life. Esoteric teachings talks about humanity is either facing towards divinity or facing away from divinity. And so I like that idea that it's the first initiation that you turn towards initiation. Now, Benjamin Cream goes on to say, which does not necessarily mean the religious life, a general rightness of conduct and thinking and an attitude of goodwill will be demonstrated. The character will still have many faults. I'm just looking around the people in this room at the moment. The ideal is seldom attained. Now, you and I have all talked about Churchill, who was a 3-point...
2: He was a three-degree initiate,
0: Third-degree.
1: And he clearly had lots of vices.
2: Three-way ones.
1: So he
2: was a powerful man.
1: He would have been quite unpleasant to be around at times.
2: Well, apparently he was.
1: Yeah. Oh. But anyway, Benjamin Cream goes on to say, but a newer, more comprehensive and inclusive attitude to all beings will be shown, and the desire to serve will be strong. That made me think that most of the people I get in my classroom will be in and around that first degree initiation because they have a strong desire to help others. As a result, Benjamin Cream goes on, as a result of the control of the physical elemental, a great creativeness will manifest. This is due to the shift of energy from the lower chakras to the throat chakras. Benjamin Cream goes on to say the second initiation demonstrates emotional control, control of the

0: astral element, just as the first demonstrated control with a physical elemental. This initiation is said to be the most difficult. The initiate emerges from the fog of desire of the astral mist, and that's the emotional mist, has to clarify his responses to reality and free himself from emotional bondage. I would say humanity is stuck in that emotional bondage.
1: Predominantly, we are.
2: Yes, it's still the Atlantean consciousness, isn't it?
1: Yes,
2: Tom?
1: Exactly.
2: It's sort of, it's not whether you tell the... Is this how you tell a story, not whether it's true or not.
0: And, you know, that manifests, I think, so well in social media. I was looking
1: and
0: at some stuff the other day.
1: And politics.
0: Yeah. I was looking at some stuff the other day and somebody posted something, which I thought was quite reasonable. It was a kind of take on modern America. And the hate, you know, I always read comments. The hate. And I'm kind of looking going, hold on, the person's just making an observation. They're allowed to do that. But this stream of hate and abuse was just awful. Anyway, so I go on. I'm freeing myself from my own bondage and I'm going back to Benjamin Creme. So powerful is the astral nature of man that this is an enormously difficult task and can take many lives to achieve. The soul, through the agency of the mind, has to control the emotional body and make it limpid and clear for its true purpose, a fitting vehicle for the Buddhic or intuitional level of consciousness. I didn't realize that. The astral plane actually has a use. I thought we were trying to get away from it. Anyway, the third initiation, Benjamin Creme, page 177, the transfiguration demonstrates a completely integrated personality, soul-infused and responding now to the energy of the monad. What's the monad, Peter?
2: The monad is the God aspect of it. It is the spark of God.
0: That is the individualized oversoul?
2: It's beyond the soul. It's one beyond the soul.
0: Because when you get to the fourth initiation, what happens to the soul, Peter?
2: Well, it's just made up of solar devas and it goes back to the sun.
0: Yeah. Anyway, energy of the monad. So this is where Creme says love, wisdom, and dynamic will. The attributes of the soul now shine clearly through the personality, and a creative life, a world service, and effectiveness begins. Now, he talks about three major planetary initiations must almost always be taken in incarnation. And then four is this awful one. Now, four is where we have seen a lot of initiates because they suffer terribly on the fourth initiation. That's when they clean up all of their karma and they get rid of all of that kind of built-up stuff.
1: And some of the fourth-degree initiates, they suffer from really bad health because they're, because they're burning up that karma.
0: Yep, and Benjamin Creme quotes the Master DK again, when a man takes the fourth initiation, and he's referencing man as the race, not as the gender, when a man takes the fourth initiation, he functions in the fourth plane vehicle, the Buddhic, and has escaped permanently from the personality ring pass knot. We have a ring pass knot around the solar system too, don't we? This great act of renunciation marks the moment when the disciple has nothing in him which relates him to the three worlds, physical, astral, and mental, of human evolution. The life of the man who takes the fourth initiation or the crucifixion is usually one of great sacrifice and suffering. It is the life of the man who takes the great renunciation. And even esoterically, he's seen to be strenuous, hard, and painful. He has laid all, even his perfected personality, upon the altar of sacrifice and stands bereft of it all. And all is renounced.
1: And I remember Peter saying recently, once you take that fourth degree initiation, you're almost there.
0: Almost there, but I went to Creme's last conference in the States, 2010, 2011, I can't remember. He gave a talk on even an arhat may fall, and an arhat's a fourth degree initiate. And now I understand. DK goes on to say, all is renounced, friends, money, reputation, character, standing in the world, family, and even life itself. And that, Peter's from Initiation Human and Solar, that he's quoting DK. Yeah. So that life, that fourth degree initiate, and when we look at the history of some of the fourth degree initiates we've talked about, they've had awful lives. And Blavatsky was pilloried, right?

0: absolutely...
1: To this day. To,
0: you know, just denigrated everywhere she went.
1: And it was a magnificent lifetime. Oh. She founded the Theosophical Society.
0: She did amazing stuff, but got roundly criticised and expunged from society. Fourth degree initiate, cleaning up, getting rid of all that karma and suffering and that sacrifice.
2: And you see her arguments against these various people in The Secret Doctrine, and she's up there with the answer, isn't she? Oh, you know, it was difficult for her, but she was able to top it.
0: Yeah. But a fourth degree initiate, according to Cream, can still fall. And I just find that amazing. But that explains it. It is such a difficult life that you could fall back into...
2: self-pity or something.
0: Self-pity, yeah.
2: Yeah.
0: Yeah.
1: At the door of initiation is an article that we covered on the last program, and Peter is going to finish it off for us now as we speak.
2: Yes, well, we've covered pretty much the first five initiations, but wait, there is more to come.
0: Oh, I can't wait, Peter.
2: The Master Jesus is now a sixth degree initiate, and this, of course, is beyond the physical. And, of course, Maitreya, the Christ, is a seventh degree initiate too. And so these initiations are taken by the Lord of the World, Sanat Kumara. But beyond these, in fact, beyond the sixth initiation, there's a point in crisis where the master has to choose one of the seven paths.
0: Oh, yes.
2: Beyond which he must decide. And
1: is it like a turning point?
2: It is, really, because the first one, you might say, is the path of earth service. And some of the disciples are taken, and I was thinking that a lot of people would actually take this, the path of earth service, but it is actually limited by the number that can be, accommodated on this particular path. And the second path, the choice, of course, belongs to the master, the path of magnetic work. And this is working particularly with the Devic kingdom and manipulating the energies that are flying around the cosmos. And we could do another half a dozen programs on the energies flying around the cosmos, I think. But anyway, number three is the path of training for the planetary logi. In other words, if you plan on becoming a god and in charge of a planet, that's the path you need to do.
1: Do you like the sound of that, John?
0: Well, Benjamin Krem has said that all life in cosmos is either approaching the human experience or has been through the human experience.
2: That's right.
0: So all life. The logos of our planet was at one point their evolution human.
2: Yes, that's right. And the fourth one is the path to Sirius. And luckily, that's going to be open to most of us by the looks, by the numbers that have come through there. But very rapid progress happens there. We happen to know that...
1: there's no admission to the dark ones on Sirius.
2: Yes.
0: Ooh.
2: Some of the great artists, I think Michelangelo... are already eighth degree initiates because it's very rapid progress on Sirius. And five is the ray path, and this is to do with manipulating these huge energies that come through from right through the whole universe, and they're coming actually from the seven great stars of the
1: Pleiades.
2: No, they come through the Pleiades as well.
1: Oh, the Great Bear.
2: Yeah, the Great Bear, that's right, I'm sorry. Yes, so those are where the cosmic rays come from. The scientists call them cosmic rays, but we know them as the various seven rays. And number six is the path of the Logos himself is on. So that sounds a really interesting one, but... very difficult perhaps to describe in a short moment. The path of absolute sonship is number seven, and it's the correspondence to the higher plane of that grade of discipleship which we call a son of the master. It is the sonship of a being higher than our logos.

0: of which we may not speak. It is the great controlling path of karma. And so that's where the karma comes in. And of course, our karma at the moment is controlled by these four great beings on...
1: The lords of karma.
0: Yes, on Sirius. So that's where it all comes from. So there's always a job ahead of us. We're never going to be out of work.
2: No.

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Thanks, folks. Much appreciated.

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3: 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Ko Tiffany Wainahau, and I'm joined today with Debbie in the studio.
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0: On sofa, I was just 2 minutes before you, Bimbo.
1: It's called cutting it fine.
0: Hey, we didn't waste any time sitting in the waiting room.
1: We didn't.
0: Yeah. Well, I waited 1 minute.
1: Right.
0: Yeah. So today I've got a real interesting show. I don't know, it seems a bit heated at the moment, but I think it's also relevant. So we're going to talk about Israel.
1: Mm.

existence doesn't matter. What matters is the spiritual life. Boy, it sounds spiritual, doesn't it? You know, and a lot of people believed them. And so they said, well, whether Jesus was actually a real flesh and blood human being, of course, that doesn't really matter, because what matters is his spiritual relationship with the Father. And so the Gnostics began to deny the real humanity of Jesus. He wasn't really a flesh and blood man. You know, when he hit his hammer in the carpenter's shop, did blood come out or not? You know, was he really flesh and blood human being? Another thing was, you see, that if only the spiritual world matters, then it doesn't actually matter what you do here in the physical life. So if you choose an immoral lifestyle or an unethical one, well, ultimately that doesn't matter, does it? Because it's only the spiritual thing that matters in life. So those were the Gnostics. And then there was Arius. Arius came along a couple of hundred years later, and Arius also claimed that he had wisdom from God. He discovered God's hidden secret wisdom. The only trouble was, his teaching was actually the exact opposite of the Gnostics. And whereas the Gnostics said that whether Jesus was a flesh and blood human being didn't matter, Arius said that Jesus wasn't really God, that Jesus was a created being. I mean, okay, he was the firstborn of all creation, we're told, but he wasn't really the eternal God who existed before time began and who became a man. Arius taught that Jesus was simply a created being. Now, the teaching of Arius has never died. The Jehovah's Witness teach the teachings of Arius. But Arius was to have a profound impact on someone else, because a couple of hundred years later, there was another spiritual seeker who showed up in Arabia, and his name was Muhammad. And Muhammad had met some of the followers of Arius, and he listened to their teaching, and he accepted their teaching that Jesus wasn't really God. And then one day in a cave in Medina, he had what he said was an angelic visitation, and he was told more of the deep hidden wisdom of God, which was that not only was Jesus not God, but he didn't die on the cross either. And so Muhammad wrote down his spiritual revelations, as we know, in the Quran, and set out to proclaim his faith around the world. And the result of that, of course, we realize, astonishing. 1 billion followers in the world today have followed the teaching of Muhammad. And right down through all the following centuries, you come across person after person who's claimed to have a secret, hidden revelation of the mysteries of God. Like, you go to the 19th century and you come across Joseph Smith. And Joseph Smith was an American. And he had a visitation, he says, from two angelic beings who revealed to him that there was a hidden book that had been given. And this had been hidden away in a hillside in New York State, and that if he went to this particular location, he would find it. So Joseph Smith went to the mountain, he dug, and sure enough, here he was a hidden book, along with a pair of magic glasses, that when you put them on, you could read this book written, it was said, in ancient Egyptian. And in this book, there was a hidden story, it was said, of how Jesus came and visited the Native Americans before the white man came. And it bears astonishing similarity to the King James Version of the Bible, but it has got a huge crowd of followers. Joseph Smith's come along. And you could go on. It still leaves us with the question, what is the hidden wisdom of God? Because all these people have come and they've said they've had a revelation from God, and this is what is. And all of them have been weighed in the balance, in my perception, and the perception of Orthodox Christianity, they've been weighed in the balance and found wanting. But it still leaves us with the question, if these guys didn't get it, what is the hidden wisdom of God that Paul's talking about? Well, he tells us about the characteristics of it, so we'll look at that. He says the

first thing he says about it is that it's beyond human understanding. He says, no eye has seen, and no ear has heard, and no mind has conceived what God has prepared for those who love him. You can't understand it humanly. It's beyond human comprehension. It's amazing, this hidden wisdom of God. The second thing he says about it is that it's revealed to us by the Spirit. For who knows the thoughts of another human being, he says, except that own person's spirit within. In the same way, no one knows the thoughts of God except the Spirit of God. Because what he's saying is that only you, deep in your spirit, really know the truth about yourself. The rest of us haven't got a clue. We have no way of knowing what the deep thoughts are inside you, except you choose to reveal them to us. And Paul says, the Holy Spirit, who alone knows the depth of wisdom in the Godhead, the Father, the Son, and the Spirit, only he can reveal it to us. The third thing he says about it is it doesn't make sense, which is helpful. The person without the Spirit, he says, does not accept the things that come from the Spirit of God, but considers them foolishness and cannot understand them because they are spiritually discerned. So without the presence of the Spirit of God in your life, you haven't got a dog show of knowing what is the hidden wisdom of God. Which brings us back to where we started. What is the hidden wisdom of God? So you scour through this passage and you think, it's not fair, he doesn't tell us. Or does he? If you happened to be here last year and you happened to be going to the 9 o'clock service last year, which rules out most of you, we were doing here a series on Paul's letter to the Colossians where he uses exactly the same phrase. He talks about God's hidden wisdom. And what he tells us about God's hidden wisdom there is an amazing thing, that God's hidden wisdom, he said, it was hidden over generations and now revealed to us. And the amazing thing is that this wisdom is not just for the Jews, but this is for all the peoples of the world. Gentiles, unbelieving, this kind of stuff, which is helpful. It adds to our fund of knowledge. But what is God's secret wisdom? Do you want me to let you into a secret? I'd better by now, eh? He's already told us. He's already told us God's secret wisdom. He has said to us that the wisdom of God has been revealed to us in a way which is totally foolish to humans. Man, the wisdom of God is revealed in the sight of a man hanging on a cross in God-forsaken dereliction, crying out, my God, why have you forsaken me? And the whole of what Paul's saying here is that the wisdom of God has been revealed in the cross of Christ. Doesn't make sense. It's crazy. You know, you think surely the wisdom of God is revealed to the wise people at the university with huge encyclopedias full of knowledge. No, he says. The wisdom of God is revealed in the cross. How? How can the cross reveal the wisdom of God? Well, what it reveals to us, the cross of Christ, is that we are all sinful people. It was human beings who took Jesus after he'd done the most loving acts that any human being has ever done, and they nailed him to a cross. And it shows us the only way that we can be forgiven, because no amount of law keeping, no amount of following the teachings of all these people I named will ever bring you to God. The only way you can ever find God is if you're prepared to come to God and admit that you've failed. You've done what's wrong. You've broken the commands and the laws of God. You've gone your own way instead of God's way. And when you do that, you realize that here was a man hanging on the cross in my place.

taking the judgment that I rightfully deserve so that I might be forgiven. And what he's saying is that this is so profound. No human being could ever have sat down and worked this out. You want a way to redeem the whole of humanity? Bring it about by a person hanging on a cross. How else, apart from the cross, would we know the truth that no eye has seen, no ear has heard, no mind has conceived what God has prepared for those who love him? You see, when you realize this, there is no more profound wisdom of God to be found apart from what is revealed at the cross. There is no secret wisdom awaiting the visitation of angels to reveal to us this thing that we don't know. God's secret wisdom, hidden over generations, was that he would reveal his love to humankind, and he's done it. You see, it makes sense of this passage, which is a kind of strange passage, isn't it? That we were reading this morning, about what he's saying about the nature of this wisdom, because he asks the question, why don't people believe? And he answers that question. He said it's because they don't understand. So why don't they understand? He says it's because they don't have the Spirit. So why don't they have the Spirit? It's because they've never been to the cross. Because there is only one way to receive the Spirit of God, and that is through humility and brokenness, being on your knees in front of the cross, of realizing that Jesus died for me. And in that moment, you get the profoundest insight you will ever get into the nature of God's wisdom. That me, although I'm an incredibly sinful person, and if I left to myself, I will often choose to do contrary to what God wants me to do, yet God, in his wonderful wisdom and grace, has chosen to love me. Profound. Now, some of you will be deeply disappointed at this point because you thought I was going to come up saying I had a visitation from angels last night and they revealed to me what the hidden wisdom of God was, and you'll think this is dumb. I've heard this before. I want my money back. I'm not going to put anything in the plate this morning when it comes around in terms of pay by results. I haven't been told anything this morning I didn't already know. Now, some of you will be thinking, others of you will be thinking, well, it's just his idea. Let me bring out a few witnesses to back me up. F.F. Bruce, probably the greatest New Testament teacher of the 20th century, or one of the best. This is what he says. The mystery of what Paul speaks here is not something additional to the saving message of Christ crucified. It is in Christ crucified that the wisdom of God is embodied. You want another great Bible teacher who says, Paul doesn't have a simple gospel of the cross for spiritual babes and a different wisdom gospel for the mature. And a third one says, this secret and hidden wisdom of God is nothing more or less than Jesus Christ and him crucified. Though hidden and secret for generations, he has now been revealed as the Son of God and as the Savior of the world. Want to know the wisdom of God? You look at the cross. The hidden secret wisdom of God, hidden over generations and millennia, has now been revealed. And this is, it makes sense of the whole passage. And the strange passage that he ends with, where he talks to us, it's really important to be judging and discerning about what you're taught. That's what he says. The person with the Spirit makes judgments about all things, but such a person is not subject to merely human judgments. For who has known the mind of the Lord so as to instruct him? But we, he says, have the mind of Christ. And what he's saying is that it's just very important to judge what you hear. You know, we Christians are a very gullible lot. And there are people who start off well in the spiritual life, and then someone comes along and they says, you want to know the real hidden wisdom of God?
I know of someone who knows someone who's had a manifestation.

God revealed by angels, and it's so spiritual. You want to hear it? It is astonishing how many people stumble. Thought I'd like to tell you a really sad story, actually, that occurred over 20 years ago, actually, when our kids were little, and we'd been in Australia for about 10 weeks, and we came back through Auckland, and it was the summer, and we had a holiday there, and we stayed with some friends of ours, and on the Sunday, we all went to this church in Auckland. It was a huge church. The Sunday we were there, there were about 4,000 people there. It was huge. And afterwards, our two families went off to Cornwall Park and we for a picnic lunch, and we sat there. And so my friend said to me, "So what'd you think of that?" I said, "Well, very impressive worship, and so 4,000 people, it's great." He said, "What do you think of the teaching?" And I said, "Well, yeah, because it was different." And he said, the teacher, "He's a Gnostic." I said, "You do?" He said, "Yeah." So what makes you think that? He said, "Well, you listen to it. It's all about hidden revelation that he'd received that week in the night from angels that had come, and God had revealed this stuff to him." So, interesting thought. So we went back at night. We got more of it. It was even more pronounced at night. And I thought, "Oh, I don't feel comfortable with this." A couple of years later, a tragedy came out of monumental proportions, that this man actually had been receiving secret revelations, he claimed, and some of the secret revelations were that he was to enter into intimate relations with a whole group of women. And he was stood down from the ministry, and the church that he was the pastor of had to renounce all his teaching, because it had been permeated all the way through his teaching, this secret revelation, and the man had to leave the country. But the effect on the Christian community in Auckland has been devastating for 20 years. There are people who've never ever recovered from this. Some have been in denial, and no, the man was a wonderful Bible teacher, and you shouldn't judge this sort of stuff. But I hear Paul saying to us, you've got to judge this stuff. If someone claims to come with a revelation from God, they're revealing God's hidden wisdom, don't be gullible, be discerning. If you want to grow in spiritual maturity and wisdom, if you want to grow in your relationship with God, you stay close to the cross. There is no other hidden revelation of God behind the cross. The cross is the wisdom and the power and the revelation of God. I wondered how we ought to end this message this morning, and I thought, why don't we confess our faith in Christ together? When the persecution of the early Christians stopped way back in the early centuries, when finally the emperor himself became a Christian, the persecution of the Christian community stopped, and the leaders of the various churches around the Mediterranean world came together at a place called Nicaea. And when these people came together in the one room, because they'd never been together in the one room, it was said that as they looked at each other, they realized that all of them bore in their bodies the scars they'd received from the torture they'd had from the persecution. And that group of leaders at Nicaea drew up a confession of faith, which has actually been the touchstone of Orthodox biblical Christianity ever since, called the Nicene Creed. We said this, I remember saying this together in the church here a few years ago, and there was a woman who was coming here who'd been brought up as a Jehovah's Witness, denying the stuff. And she said to me after the service, she said, "A strange thing happened to me." She said, as we stood and confessed the faith, she said, "It was like a huge weight rolled off my back of all these years, and I was able to confess that Jesus Christ is God." So I'd invite you. Now, some of you won't have come to faith yourself personally in Christ, so that's okay. You can just read this through.

as we're saying it, and you can think, well, so that's what they believe. And this may be a help in thinking, what am I letting myself in for? But I'd like to invite you to stand up and confess our faith together in the words of the Nicene Creed. We believe in one God, the Father Almighty, maker of heaven and earth, and of all things visible and invisible, and in one Lord Jesus Christ, the only begotten Son of God, begotten of his Father before all worlds, God of God, light of light, very God of very God, begotten, not made, being of one substance with the Father, by whom all things were made, who for us and for our salvation came down from heaven and was incarnate by the Holy Spirit of the Virgin Mary. He was made man and was crucified for us under Pontius Pilate. He suffered and was buried, and the third day he rose again according to the Scriptures, and ascended into heaven, and sits on the right hand of the Father. He shall come again with glory to judge both the living and the dead, whose kingdom shall have no end. We believe in the Holy Spirit, the Lord and giver of life, who proceeds from the Father and the Son, who with the Father and Son together is worshipped and glorified, who spoke by the prophets. We believe in one holy, Catholic, and apostolic church. We acknowledge one baptism for the forgiveness of sins, and we look for the resurrection of the dead and the life of the world to come. Amen. Let's all pray. We have confessed our faith to you, O God, and we thank you that you are one God, revealed through all eternity as the Father and the Son and the Holy Spirit. And we thank you, Lord Jesus, that you came to reveal the Father to us, and this revelation came to us through the cross, through your suffering, you identifying with us in our pain, in our sinfulness. And we thank you from the bottom of our hearts for the profound nature of the wisdom that is found there. Keep us close to the cross. Help us not to go looking for something else, having found the wonder of your grace. But help us, Lord Jesus, to follow you all the days of our life for your sake. Amen.

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